You're holding it together with a Phillips head screwdriver. Hex as black as starlight on a Riviera beach. You're sitting on a sofa thinking all about IKEA. And everything they did that just made you feel weak. You're weak!

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1: I'm Bill Perry, and this was what you heard in that first set. Zex Marquis did Chasing, Yellow with La Secret Ferida, Zelioris White with Nightclub, Wolock did Phallus, Vedison Arc Materializer gave us IKEA Stock Split, Utopia, which features Todd Rundgren, did Caravan, and 12 Girls Band did Reel Around the Sun.

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2: Bill Perry, and this is what you heard in that second set. String Driven Thing did Traveling. Ruby Horse with Evergreen, Come On. Quasi did Me in My Head. Psychedelic Porn Crumpets with Mr. Prism. Oath did Kenneth. And closed with Nurse with Wound doing Ag Candada Thus Sa Spear.

You can see your enemies from miles and miles away. I like to go downtown on Sunday morning when all the squares are in church and all the hipsters are still asleep. I can finally walk in peace. I know this woman, Carrie, she's a real screw-up. 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
2: I'm Bill Perry, and this is what you heard in the third set. Mogwai did Hexon Bogon, Life in Sodom with Butterfly. Korn did My Wall. John Wilkes Booz gave us Watch Out. Inkari with Lino Verde. Alan Rain gave us Show Business and closed it out with Grupo Iguala doing Quien es tu Duano.

He should have done it.

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3: Front 242 did First In, First Out, Espers with Children of Stone, Donovan with Ricky Tiki Tavi, Comets on Fire did Jaybird, Bongwater with Too Much Sleep, and Arrested Development closed us off with Give a Man a Fish. Sure hope you enjoyed the show this week. As always, I enjoy making them for you. Until next week, please be safe. Love you all. Bye.
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6: 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I've got a pretty exciting show this week. Some of the best rock and roll female vocalists. 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So check it out. My show called Hippie Sessions features music from the mid-60s to mid-70s, or the artists that started during that period of time. So it should be a pretty exciting show. Haven't done an all-female show for a while, so thought I'd get back into that. I usually don't spend a lot of time talking about the particular albums, album titles and such as that, so if you do have any requests for information about any of the albums, I'd be glad to answer those. So we're going to start it off with a song from Janis Joplin, one of the greatest of all time. The song's called Cosmic Blues.

0: Next song from Delaney and Bonnie. It's called That's What My Man Is For.
1: Hey, would you give me some red lights? 'Cause this is a red light song.

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The Mamas and Papas did the next song called Dream a Little Dream of Me. Keep pouring.

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1: This is Jim McFarlane, host of the broadcast Earth Undone, with a public service announcement. It's a human parasite called Cyclospora that only reproduces inside people. But it can survive in soil and on plants for weeks to months after it leaves the body. In North Central Florida's karst landscape, human waste from old septics, portable toilets, and land-applied effluent can move quickly through the sheet flow and sinkholes into the aquifer. If the water is later used to irrigate crops, the parasite can ride straight back to our plates. We don't yet have good monitoring for Cyclospora in these systems, and almost no research on how biosolids, compost, and septic leaks contribute to contamination. That's a gap we cannot afford to ignore. 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

Rockford Files. Good evening. You are tuned to the Night Train Cocktail Lounge, riding the rails back into the past, kicking up the dust into the dusk, listening to sounds from back when. I'm your host, Brian Manley. Happy to be back this week. Sorry to have missed last week. Minor complications with the human body. Let me tell you where we've been so far on this journey together tonight. Thank you for joining me for it. That was the Rockford Files theme that ended that set. The Litter in there from 1967 doing Codeine from their album Distortions. The Pace Setters with a track called Victim of Loneliness. Masqueraders performing How. A weird track from Cabaret Voltaire, but every track from Cabaret Voltaire is weird. Makes Your Mouth Go Funny was the name of the song. And started everything off with Eddie G. Giles doing Go Go Train. Again, this is the Night Train Cocktail Lounge. Transistors are recommended. Let's listen to some more music here in the Night Train Cocktail Lounge. And I think we're going to do that with The Runaways.

a girl to the territory of the poor men who live by killing. A girl who has experienced so much that only sadistic brutality can thrill her.

Dee Dee Sharp with Baby Cakes ended that set. Lee Morgan in there, The Lion and the Wolf from the Leeway album. It's Art Blakey on drums. And I think that just got reissued. The Runaways doing Saturday Night Special, 1977's And Now The Runaways. And this is the Night Train Cocktail Lounge. I'm your host, Brian Manley. Thank you for being here. Thank you for listening to the Night Train Cocktail Lounge. Got a little bit more to go. And I'm going to get this started with a little bit of disco magic from the Electric Horseman soundtrack.

0: I think we could get to know them and the organization of their world without too much trouble. But I doubt that we could ever feel part of the medieval world. We would have to forget too much that is fundamental to our way of thinking. And we would have to accept too much that as modern men we have forgotten or rejected.
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2: Monday called me early, coming down by surprise.

Rube Song from 1905. Rube Song was the performer. The song was called And Then I Laughed. 1905. From 1971, we heard Chi-Chi Santucci and Enzo Scopa doing Muriel from the album Mirage. We had Kris Kristofferson in there from 1972 with Smile at Me Again live at RCA Studios. Dave Grusin from the Electric Horseman soundtrack doing Disco Magic. That brings us to the end of the Night Train Cocktail Lounge. Stay tuned to the station for more excellent programming. I'll be back next week. I'm going to go to Nigeria, 1970. Chief Commander Ebenezer Obey. Everyone have a great week.

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3: 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That's workerscreateallwealth.substack.com.

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1: This is Jim McFarlane, host of the broadcast Earth Undone, with a public service announcement. There's a human parasite called Cyclospora that only reproduces inside people. But it can survive in soil and on plants for weeks to months after it leaves the body. In North Central Florida's karst landscape, human waste from old septics, portable toilets, and land-applied effluent can move quickly through the sheet flow and sinkholes into the aquifer. If the water is later used to irrigate crops, the parasite can ride straight back to our plates. We don't yet have good monitoring for Cyclospora in these systems, and almost no research on how biosolids, compost, and septic leaks contribute to contamination. That's a gap we cannot afford to ignore. 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
1: 5 cents a day. That's only $18.25 a year. Even I can afford that. How do I contribute?
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1: All right, I'll do it today.
0: WGOTLP Gainesville, the GOAT, would like to thank attorney Paul S. Rothstein for his support. 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
2: Good morning. Welcome to Sweet Retreat. This is episode 503. Already 503 episodes of Sweet Retreat since we started on WGOT so many years ago. Anyway, it is the weekend again, if you were listening to the live broadcast on Saturday morning. And welcome to the weekend. After a hectic week, we could use an hour of some beautiful music. So coming up on the show today, we'll hear from Labs Cloud, Billow Observatory, Inesti, a collaboration between Martin Van Rossum and Bianca Bodel, Midnight, and Scav. And one thing I'd like to tell you before we start is WGOT could use your help, as usual, right? You can help us if you'd like to by finding us on Patreon or on GoFundMe. There are other ways that you can send us money, like using Zelle or other ways. Find us on Facebook for a list. Let's kick it off here with a long cut from Scav. It's from the album Morphing Clouds, and it's titled Morphing Clouds 8.

Martin Van Rossum and Bianca Bodel with Path 6. It's taken from the 2022 album Inner Self. You may also know Martin Van Rossum as Martin Non-Static, and you've heard quite a bit of his work under that moniker here on Sweet Retreat. Every track on that album, Inner Self, by the way, is just titled Path, followed by the number of the track. Anyway, before that collaboration, you heard Inesti with A Collection of Ideas. It's from his 2022 album, Folding, A Study. Inesti is a project of Chris Fraley, based in Urbana, Illinois. To start the show this week, I played a long track from Scav titled Morphing Clouds 8. It's from the album Morphing Clouds, released in 2019 on Faint Music. Scav is the moniker of Bulgarian producer Krasi Yonchev. Faint Music is a Spanish label. You can find their extensive catalog on Bandcamp. The music continues here with Lunaria.

0: Midnight with Linescribe 5. The track appears on the 2019 album Linescribe, in which all of the tracks are similarly named, with the album title followed by the track number. Midnight is a project of Kenneth Werner. Before that, Billow Observatory with In a Stream from the 2022 album Stair Side, released on Felt Records. Billow Observatory is transatlantic duo Jason Kolb, who is based in Detroit, and Jonas Munk, based in Odense, Denmark. The two each have other projects as well. Before Billow Observatory, you heard Labs Cloud with Reflections. The track is from the album The Structure of Emotions, released in 2021 by Instancial Alma Records. Labs Cloud is Raul Jordan, based in Madrid. And starting the set there was Lunaria with Golden Memories from the 2021 album Anamnesis. Lunaria is the project of Daniel Guillén, based in Zaragoza, Spain. And that, my friends, brings us to the end of Sweet Retreat this week. Wish I had more time to play more soothing music for you. We could all use as much soothing music as we can get. Reminding you again that you can donate to WGOT to help us keep the bills paid by catching us on Patreon or on GoFundMe. And you know what? If you've always been wanting to do a radio show of your own, you can do it right here on WGOT, by the way. The station is always looking for someone who has an idea for a show. Maybe you've heard other shows here on the station, and maybe you think that there is some particular genre or some particular type thing that you don't think we have that you can do. Well, I am here to tell you that if I can do a radio show, so can you. It's actually quite easy. You don't even have to be physically present. You can record it in the comfort of your own home. We are not going to be like corporate America and force you back to the office. We're not going to make you be physically present in the studio just to do a show. But if you are interested, you should email info@wgot.org to get all the information on how to do that. But you can record your show and upload it, and it will get played on the air and streaming on the internet. All right, thank you very much for listening. I appreciate your support of independent media and the show Sweet Retreat. And I'll be back next week with more beautiful music. My name is Marcus.
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Dobry den, this is Jamie and you're listening to Radio Stoyevsky, which features music from Russia, the Balkans, and everywhere in between. So humans, as you know, come in all shapes and sizes, and everyone is special and unique, but one thing that we all have in common as a species is our body parts. So today we're going to be celebrating that commonality that we all have by listening to a selection of songs about bodies and body parts from our Eastern European friends. So we started off with a song from a Russian indie synth-pop duo named Laftornik from Ekaterinburg. They're composed of Kirill Bitov, who does the music, and Daniel Shake, who does the vocals and guitar. And he's pretty well known for his work with the once a duo, now just him, group Moi, and also his own solo work in the region. The song we just heard is one called Body, and it was off their 2013 album Love Tours. I thought it was appropriate to start off with a song just generally about the body. This one was sung in English, and it sounds a little bit, I thought, like it could have been a song from the electronic group The Faint, so in case any of you are fans of their music, you could let me know if you agree. Anyhow, hope you liked that catchy one to start us off. For our next track, we're going to head off to a head-themed song from a Russian indie acoustic artist named Synecdoche Montauk, who is known for pairing acoustic melodies with poetic melancholy songs that explore the Russian soul. He wrote a song which is called Nitochka v Golove, which means thread in the head in Russian, where he sings, "A thread in my head is a lone memory that doesn't tear for a long time." He also makes a reference to being called to serve in the military, so it's a very beautiful song in Russian. All of his songs have very creative and poetic lyrics to them, so even if you don't understand Russian, I think you'll be able to appreciate it. He has very nice kind of soothing melodies and sings in both falsetto and non-falsetto, so it's very lovely. The song comes off his EP from 2017, which is actually called 2017, but in Roman numerals, MMXVII, in case you were wondering. So hope you enjoy this next head song. This is Thread in the Head, or Nitochka v Golove, by Synecdoche Montauk.

That was the song Nitechka v Golovye by Synecdoche Montauk. Now we're going to move from the head to the eyes with a song from the indie pop singer Alyona Shvets, who is originally from Chelyabinsk, Russia, but is now based in St. Petersburg. The song is going to be off her third album called Provolaka iz Aduvanchikov, which means a wires made of dandelions. It featured a short song, which we're going to hear next, called Glaza s razvodami benzina, which means eyes with gasoline stains. And she says in the song that you could buy the whole flower shop for her, but she'd still love the eyes with the stains of gasoline. So I guess it's like another person that she's in love with and somebody else kind of pursuing her with gasoline that she doesn't like. I don't know what's wrong with the flowers, but she has a thing for eyes with gasoline stains. So that's what this song is all about, I guess. Hope you like it. This is going to be Глаза с разводами бензина by Алена Швец.

0: You're listening to Radio Dostoevsky, which features music from Russia, the Balkans, and everywhere in between. For the next one, we're going to have another song about the eyes. This one, not so new, but one of my favorites. It's from the Ukrainian rapper Artyom Loik, who wrote a song called «Завяжите мне глаза» in 2014, which is right around the time of the start of the conflict in Ukraine. So that's kind of what this song is about. The song title means cover my eyes or blindfold me or tie up my eyes. And it's kind of about his reflections on and criticism definitely of the conflict that was going on in his country at the time when he wrote it. He's an amazing rapper with a kind of innocent face but unique talent for fast-paced rhymes. This one's maybe not quite so fast as some but still very good, so I hope you like it. This is going to be Artyom Loik with the song «Завяжите мне глаза».
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That was Ukrainian rapper Artyom Loik with his song Zavzhiti Menya Glaza. Up next, we'll turn back to Russia to hear yet another I-themed song, this time one released in 2021 by the indie rock band Komsomolsk. I'm going to play one of the most successful tracks off their second album called Glaza Prilipli, or Eyes Stuck, which seems to be about being in love, but definitely as if in some kind of retro old movie. It's a charming and enjoyable song, so I hope you like it. This is going to be Glaza Prilipli by Russian band Komsomolsk off their album Retro.

That was Komsomolsk with their song Glaza Prilipli. Now we have a song for The Nose, which is from a Russian indie rock group who are originally from Krasnoyarsk called Lemon Day. It's really hard to find songs about noses, who knew, or who knows, rather. Anyway, this song is called Nyukhayu, which means I am sniffing or I'm smelling, and it was pretty much the closest thing to a nose song that I could get. The band Lemon Day was formed in 2013 and unfortunately broke up pretty soon after in 2015, but they left behind this really great single that we will use to honor the nose today, so hope you enjoy it. This is going to be the song Nyukhayu by Lemon Day.

This is Radio Stoyevsky, which features music from Russia, the Balkans, and everywhere in between. Today, looking at songs that honor our bodies and all of their components. Now we're going to do a song in honor of the ears with a track from the Russian hip-hop artist Miyagi. His real name is Azamat Gudzayev, and he's also gone by the pseudonym Shao in the past. He's originally from Vladikavkaz in the North Caucasus, and he apparently took the pseudonym Miyagi from Mr. Miyagi from The Karate Kid, so I guess he likes that movie too. I wanted to share this chill song that he produced early on in his career, and it's called Poshiv Tibya Vlublyon, which means I'm up to my ears in love with you, which is kind of a phrase in Russian that means very deeply or very much. So we're going to hear that one next. This is going to be Miyagi with the song Poshiv Tibya Vlublyon.

That was Miyagi with the song Poshift Bial Flupion. Now we're moving on to the mouth now, specifically the lips, with a song from Serbian pop group Lexington Band from Belgrade, who put out a hit in 2017 called Navučen na tvoje usne, which means drawn to your lips. It's some good old Balkan folk pop to add to your day, featuring lyrics about someone longing for the lips of their former lover. This one feels like a great summer vacation soundtrack, so you can let it guide you on a journey over to the Balkan Peninsula if you'd like. This is going to be Lexington Band with the song Navučen na tvoje usne.

That was the song Navuče na tvoje usne by Lexington Band from Serbia. Now I have another lip-smacking song, this time from Georgia, from the band Mgzavrbi, a wonderful Baroque pop and modern folk group. They produced a lovely song called Tsremleb Tuhebze, or Tears on Your Lips, which is from their 2008 album Memovigone, or I've Invented. It's a really lovely song, as always, from Mgzavrbi, that sings about moments of happiness and sadness, quiet laughter, and quiet tears on your lips. So always nice to add a little bit of Georgian music into your day in my books. Hope you enjoy it. This is going to be Tsremleb Tuhebze by Mgzavrbi.

Chubzeb. That was the song Tremlebs to Chubzeb by Georgian band Mugzavrebi. Now we're going to move on to The Hands with a song called Hands from the album Hands, or actually an Estonian Ked, by the Estonian band Jan Helsing. They were formed in Tallinn in 2012, and they handed over their album Hands, or Ked, in 2019. So I thought it would be appropriate for the Hands portion of this episode, and it's also just a very catchy, nice tune that uses hands as a metaphor for someone's strength and capabilities, with lyrics like, "You can bring together powerful forces, but how strong are your hands?" So dedicating this one to all the strong-handed ones out there. This is going to be Jan Helsing with the song Ked.

0: 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I now want to play another hand-themed song from an indie alternative band from Serbia called Kenny Nije Mrtav, or Kenny's Not Dead, who's been called the Serbian Maneskin. In 2023, they released a song called Pod Tvojim Prstima, or Under Your Fingers, which is a captivating modern rock song that sings about a romantic obsession and longing to be under someone's fingers. It even has a surprising hip-hop beat drop in the middle, so look out for that. Hope you enjoy this next one. It's going to be Kenny Nije Mrtav with the song Pod Tvojim Prstima.
1: Molim

That was Kaninija Mrta from Serbia with the song Pod tvojim prstima. So now that we've had hands, we must have legs. So we're moving down actually to the knees specifically with the song from Serbian pop folk group Amadeus Band, who are originally from Leskovac in southern Serbia. They did a song called Iznad kolena, which means above the knees. And what I believe the song's about is a singer who sees his ex-girlfriend, maybe on the dance floor, maybe on the streets, wearing a short black dress above the knees. And seeing her makes him wish that he was with her again, but he cheated on her, so he's not getting her back. But alas, that's what this song is about. It's not a sad song, it's a pretty upbeat, fun one, so hope you'll have a good time with it. This is going to be Iznad kolena, Above the Knees by Amadeus Band.

next song is going to be dedicated to a part of the body that we don't usually see, but is vital to all of our lives, the heart. We're going to hear a heartfelt song from the Estonian group Korstikud, who were founded in 2012, and they did a song called Südames Salaja, which means secretly in the heart, but it's actually an Estonian language cover of a well-known song from the 60s called Everybody's Talkin', but in Estonian, so unless you know the original one, maybe you wouldn't realize it. But if you recognize the music and you're wondering, that's what it is. So without further ado, I'm going to hand it over to Korsikud with the song Südames Salaja from their album Vies.

The last song we're going to hear is going to take us back full circle to a song about the body in general from the Croatian alternative hip-hop group Elemental. They released an album in 2016 that was actually called Body or Tijelo in Croatian, and it actually contains a number of songs about different parts of the body, but the one I'm going to play for you all today is going to be a song called Tijelo Pamti, or The Body Remembers. In it, they sing, the head forgets, the heart heals, but the body remembers. So you can think about that, and I hope you enjoy it. With that, I want to thank you all for joining me in exploring these Eastern European songs that I liked about the body from head to toe today. We'll be back next week, but hope you'll continue to follow Radio Stoyevsky on Mixcloud, Facebook, and Instagram for all the latest updates in the meantime. This is going to be the song Tijelo Pamti by Croatian band Elemental.

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candies, the flavors you love. 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

The Rockford Files. Good evening. You are tuned to the Night Train Cocktail Lounge, riding the rails back into the past, kicking up the dust into the dusk, listening to sounds from back when. I'm your host, Brian Manley. Happy to be back this week. Sorry to have missed last week. Minor complications with the human body. Let me tell you where we've been so far on this journey together tonight. Thank you for joining me for it. That was the Rockford Files theme that ended that set. The Litter in there from 1967 doing Codeine from their album Distortions. The Pace Setters with a track called Victim of Loneliness. Masqueraders performing How. A weird track from Cabaret Voltaire, but every track from Cabaret Voltaire is weird. Makes Your Mouth Go Funny was the name of the song. And started everything off with Eddie G. Giles doing Go Go Train. Again, this is the Night Train Cocktail Lounge. Transistors are recommended. Let's listen to some more music here in the Night Train Cocktail Lounge. And I think we're going to do that with The Runaways.

girl to the territory of the poor men who live by killing. A girl who has experienced so much that only sadistic brutality can thrill her.

DD Sharp with Baby Cakes ended that set. Lee Morgan in there, The Lion and the Wolf from the Leeway album. It's Art Blakey on drums. And I think that just got reissued. The Runaways doing Saturday Night Special, 1977's And Now The Runaways. And this is the Night Train Cocktail Lounge. I'm your host, Brian Manley. Thank you for being here. Thank you for listening to the Night Train Cocktail Lounge. Got a little bit more to go. And I'm going to get this started with a little bit of disco magic from the Electric Horseman soundtrack.

0: I think we could get to know them and the organization of their world without too much trouble. But I doubt that we could ever feel part of the medieval world. We would have to forget too much that is fundamental to our way of thinking. And we would have to accept too much that as modern men we have forgotten or rejected.
1: Here's one that Steve and I wrote together. Monday called me early, coming down by surprise, waiting for a signal light to change.

Rube Song from 1905. Rube Song was the performer. The song was called And Then I Laughed. 1905. From 1971, we heard Chi-Chi Santucci and Enzo Scopa doing Muriel from the album Mirage. We had Kris Kristofferson in there from 1972 with Smile at Me Again, live at RCA Studios. Dave Grusin from the Electric Horseman soundtrack doing Disco Magic. That brings us to the end of the Night Train Cocktail Lounge. Stay tuned to the station for more excellent programming. I'll be back next week. I'm going to go to Nigeria, 1970. Chief Commander Ebenezer Obey. Everyone have a great week.

0: Can I ask you a question?
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1: 5 cents a day. 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

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I'm your host, H.R. Gertner, and I'd like to let you know what we're going to listen to. So here comes Albuquerque Lights from Charlie Crockett.

H.R. Gertner here, your host of the Morning Wave on WGOT-LP Gainesville. That's the GOAT. That's Gainesville's community radio. Thanks for tuning in. I'm pausing the show for just a moment here to let you know what you've been listening to. So you just heard Heavy Eyes from Houndmouth. Before that, it was The Dreams Come True from Aaron Lee Tasjan. Before that, you heard Hawthorne and Heartache from Kiki Cavazos, All Forgotten from Eels, and we kicked off today's show with Albuquerque Lights from Charlie Crockett. Now here comes So Beautiful from White Fence.

2012, but it felt like 2014 then. And I know you still

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That's Gainesville's community radio. 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Thanks for tuning in. I'm your host, H.R. Gertner, and I'd like to let you know what you've been listening to. So you just heard 99 BPM from Kurt Vile. Before that, you heard Aquamarine from John Vanderslice. I'm Gone from the DeLons, and So Beautiful from White Fence. Now here comes Toll Booth from John Miller.

to that. I am the chosen magician. The question of reality. Consciousness. I am God, the ultimate presence.

0: 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That's 100.1 FM, low power to the people. 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Thanks for tuning in to The GOAT. I'm your host, H.R. Gertner, and I'd like to let you know what you've been listening to before I let you go. So we kicked off the final set of today's show with Toll Booth from John R. Miller. Followed that with Prophecy at 1420 megahertz from Boards of Canada. Then you heard Kathleen from Corey Branham, On My Own from Shaky Graves, and we closed the show with a little piece of The Payoff from Father John Misty. So thanks again for tuning in, and have a great day. Catch a wave and you're sitting on top of the world.
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1: 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And you spell Jeanette, J-E-A-N-E-T-T-E.
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5: Nothing illustrates the inversion of the international and moral order more than the genocide in Gaza and the shipment of billions of weapons by Western nations, especially the United States, to sustain it. Part of this inversion is the unrelenting persecution of those who denounce the genocide, risk their lives to halt it, and call for the rule of law. But the rule of law is buried under the rubble in Gaza. And because of that, Israel is able, with barely a word of protest, by Western nations, Spain being one of the few exceptions, to abduct 180 Samud flotilla crews 500 nautical miles from Gaza off the coast of Crete. This open disdain for the law of the sea was accompanied by the usual Israeli brutality. Flotilla members were denied food, drenched in seawater, punched, kicked, dragged across decks with their hands tied, and shot at with rubber bullets and live ammunition. Eventually, crew members were transferred to Crete, where 31 were hospitalized. Two high-profile members of the flotilla, the Brazilian organizer, Tiago Avila, and the Spaniard Saif Abu Keshek, who is of Palestinian descent, were kidnapped and taken to Israel. They were blindfolded, forced to lie in their stomachs, and beaten with such severity that Tiago lost consciousness twice. When they appeared in an Israeli court, the bruises on their faces were visible. Tiago had trouble lifting his right arm. The two men were held in solitary confinement and went on hunger strike. They were accused of supporting terrorism and illegal activity. Joining me to discuss resistance to the genocide, the importance of the flotillas, and the egregious Israeli violations of international law and humanitarian law is Tiago Avila. Before we begin with this latest, this is not the first time you have been held, of course, Tiago, by the Israelis. Lay out the history of the flotillas and the importance of the flotillas.
6: Well, Chris, first of all, thank you so much for having me here. It's very important that we speak about what's happening in Gaza all the time. I'm one of thousands of people that have been involved throughout the years with the flotillas, with the Solidarity Movement for Palestine, who have been answering the call of the Palestinian to continue talking about 8 decades of genocide and ethnic cleansing and apartheid colonial state, and how to defeat this racist and supremacist ideology called Zionism. It's very important the work that you do as well, sharing the truth in a moment in history where the truth is so scarce to see. So the flotillas, they are part of this movement that, imagine, 8 decades of genocide and ethnic cleansing, but Gaza itself has been under siege for 19 years by sea, by land, and by air. And for 18 years, there were attempts to break the siege. And the first 5 attempts in 2008, they actually made to break this siege. 2 small fishing boats, they made it there, they did the volunteer work, they brought the food and the aid, all the things that they were bringing. But then after the 5th mission, Israel started intercepting every single one of them. Some by illegal kidnapping, and others by attacking them and even killing 10 people on the Mavi Marmara in 2010. Others by sabotaging the boats.
5: Let me just stop you there, Tiago, because people may not understand. This was a Turkish ship, and Israeli commandos rappelled onto the ship. And, explain what happened.
6: Yeah, it was actually like this. After 2008, December 2008, the first interception started. And in 2010, after a few failed attempts that the Israelis were intercepting the boats or attacking the boats, people decided that they needed to go with a flotilla. So they came with several boats, including a very big boat called the Mavi Marmara. They left some from Greece, some from Istanbul. And when they were approaching Gaza, the Israeli commandos, the unit Shayatet 13, it's an elite unit of the Israeli Navy, they attacked the boat and killed 9 people immediately, 6 of them with shots in the back, and another one was put in a coma for 4 years and then eventually died. More than 50 other people were shot with live ammunition, and the Israelis said that they were attacked. That's why they had to shoot and assassinate people in their self-defense, and that's what the mainstream media disclosed to the world. But of course it was a lie. There was a United Nations investigation that showed that 6 of these 10 people got executed from shots from behind, and they were actually shooting before they even boarded the boat. So there's a documentary about this called The Truth Lost at Sea, with the single amount of footage that managed to escape the detention and the kidnapping. So it shows the truth. It shows the truth about this attack. And every single attempt since then have been either attacked again by bombs, like when they bombed our boats in Malta, by bureaucratic warfare, then when they pressure the governments to not allow us to sail, or insurance companies, or flag states that give us a flag to sail international waters, or have been sabotaged when they put ropes in the propellers, when they pierce the hull of the boats, when they try to put acid in our water tanks, and so many other things. And of course, the interception, the illegal kidnapping. So it's been more than 20 missions since then, attempting to break the siege with people from all over the world that have been intercepting one after the other. After the pandemic and after the escalation of genocide, we understood that it was time to do bigger missions. So we decided to do an emergency mission leaving from Turkey with 3 big boats that in April 2024 was ready to sail, with more than 30 countries represented, more than 1,000 people, more than 5,500 tons of humanitarian aid. And they did bureaucratic warfare and pressured the government of Guinea-Bissau to remove the flag. We were not allowed to sail this time. So we kept on going. Then we tried to sail from Malta, and they bombed our boat in Malta in May 2025. Then in June, we managed to sail with the Medlinha, a small boat of 12 people, myself, Greta, Rima Hassan, Yasmin, and 8 other people from 6 different countries, and we got intercepted at 120 nautical miles. And then the Handala boat went again and tried to get there and got intercepted again. And then we went with the Global Sumud Flotilla in October 2025, with 42 boats with more than 400 people. And we also got intercepted, but the boats got very close. Some boats got 24 nautical miles to Gaza, and there was a huge global uprising, Chris, where even a general strike happened in Italy. The government was so cornered that they had to take measures against the Israeli apartheid regime. They had to, some of them recognize the Palestinian state, some of them applied sanctions, some of them even sent military vessels to accompany our boats up to a way close, but not close enough to get to Gaza. And after October, we decided that we needed to keep on going. We were planning for this next mission. And then on this next mission, we suffered another attack and huge violations this time. But that's the history of the flotillas, which is important to say. People from all over the world, like many other nonviolent direct action solidarity missions, trying to do what is necessary. When the states don't do enough, when the international community does not do enough, it's everyday people who need to do. Like we say, when governments fail, we sail.
5: But they're seizing these boats in international waters. It's a clear violation of the law of the sea.
6: Yes, it is. We are talking about a rogue state, Chris, a country that is committing genocide, is committing ethnic cleansing, is structured an apartheid state in the whole historical Palestine. So for the level of violations that they continuously apply against the Palestinian people, this is just another one. But the thing is that when they intercept an international mission, they are violating different laws, because there is law against colonization. There is law against the violations that they do against Palestinians as well. But the law of the sea says that when you're in international waters, no government can intercept any boat, especially when you have the right of innocent passage like we did. And other than that, the international humanitarian law and the International Court of Justice, in the case opened by South Africa against Israel for the crime of genocide, they made a provisional rulings in June 2024 that stated that no country, especially Israel, but any other country as well, cannot stop any humanitarian mission heading to Gaza. And when they do that, they're not only violating the law of the seas, but they're violating the biggest judicial court in the entire planet. And they really don't care. And that's why we need to make them accountable.
5: Before we go into what happened to you in this latest flotilla and your detention, explain why. I mean, you know you're going to get intercepted. It's almost certain. But you keep pushing anyway. Why?
6: Well, Chris, when we are part of this, first of all, we don't understand that the flotillas are the only tactic. For example, spreading the truth like you do is a very important way of promoting a better world, like doing demonstrations, doing boycott campaigns, the people very brave disrupting the arms factories, people doing all types of grassroots movement of awareness. It's all part of the same process. We don't see the flotillas as something apart from this global uprising with a multiplicity of tactics. But the flotillas themselves, they have a special place in people's consciousness because it sets the alarm clock. It makes people move because people sometimes they get stuck in the blockade of information from the mainstream media, in the boycott, in the censorship from the big techs, in their algorithms, with the silence of the states, the complicit states. So the flotillas, they have a way of showing a big mobilization and a sense of urgency that puts some things to move. So that's why the flotillas are important. When we sailed this last mission, we were sailing with around 7 months of the so-called ceasefire on Gaza. And this so-called ceasefire didn't really materialize for the Palestinian people. 7 months and people were still getting killed. Aid was still being hindered. The land was being stolen from the Palestinians, and their plans for that region was far from peace, was being ruled by war criminals like Netanyahu and Donald Trump, was being ruled by billionaires from the big techs with techno-authoritarian models of dystopic models of working in Gaza with in artificial intelligence and drones shooting people randomly. Very bad things, and the industrial military complex profiting from war, from every bomb that falls into a Palestinian children's head. There was someone profiting at the end of that quarter. So the perspectives of this so-called ceasefire were dire for the Palestinian people. That's why we understood that we had to sail again. Not because we wanted, because we were doing all the other tactics as well. We were mobilizing all the other fronts. But the flotillas, they had a way of breaking the silence about this. And so we understood that it was necessary to sail, even despite the fact that the biggest probability was to be intercepted. But we don't actually sail to get intercepted because we really cannot tell, Chris, when is going to be the moment where the world is going to rise up, where the pressure is going to be so big under with the complicit states that they're going to break their complicity, and the pressure is going to be so big in the Zionist regime that even themselves, they will not be able to pay the political cost of committing this war crime again, of intercepting a peaceful, nonviolent humanitarian flotilla, of denying the right of the Palestinian people to access and control their own borders, like international law says. So we never know. It's like we are seeing a wall, and the Palestinians have been hitting this wall of colonization for decades. And we go side by side with them, shoulder to shoulder, hitting this wall as well. We never know which is going to be the strike that is going to break this wall apart, and then people will have the rights. We just need to be there with them, banging on this wall, hitting on this wall, until this wall collapses. So we never know which is going to be the flotilla, the blockade, the boycott, which is going to be the action that will consolidate in the victory of the Palestinian people in their indigenous resistance in true self-determination and sovereignty. We actually cannot tell. So we don't sail to be intercepted, but we sail to maintain consistency and solidarity. We never know when it's gonna break this horrific siege.
5: You're from Brazil. What's the message that the genocide has sent to the global South?
6: Well, I believe the most important message, Chris, is that nobody is safe. That the Zionist and the imperialist system, they can go very far. The total impunity that they committed this genocide in Gaza, they understood that they could escalate to Lebanon, they could escalate to Iraq, to Syria, to Yemen, to Iran, to Venezuela. They could bomb a country in Latin America, kidnap the president. They could create a naval blockade in Cuba. They could threaten any attempt of sovereignty from Mexico, Colombia, Brazil, or any other country. They could interfere with elections everywhere. So it set a precedent, a very dangerous precedent for humanity. And it showed that whoever thought that the genocide was only about Palestinians was very, very wrong. What we were saying for years in the flotillas is that the destiny of the Palestinian people is most likely the destiny of all humanity. We've seen the countries that were shown as the beacons of civil liberties, of democracy and human rights, arresting people by carrying signs, arresting people by using watermelon flags, arresting people by posting on social media. So we broke completely the mask of the global north as the governments who should preserve an idea of civility, beacons of civilization. So the Palestinian people really, they actually show us the lenses to see society as it really is, but also show us the map that there's no way out of this except for resisting, except for mobilizing.
5: So let's talk about the latest. This, as I said, is not the first time you've been detained by the Israelis. From the descriptions that I read, this was worse. You're, 600 nautical miles from Gaza, and you can take it from there. What happened?
6: Well, first of all, we were at that moment of the mission, Chris, that we were not going yet to Gaza. Our mission goes a long way. So we sailed from Barcelona on May the 15th, and we were sailing from Barcelona to Sicily, where we got more boats, more people, where we trained more our teams. And then we kept on going. When we left Sicily, we were going to pass by Greece, where more boats would be joining us, and then we would stop in Turkey. And in Turkey, we would train again all of our team, bring more boats, bring more people, do more mobilizations. Some people that went just for the journey all the way there, they would disembark, and more people who were going for the final leg, they would join our boats and would come with us to Gaza. But there was a storm brewing in the Mediterranean. We needed to escape the storm, so we decided that we would anchor in Greece. We actually needed that because our boats are old. Our financial capacity is not infinite, so we have old boats with as many boats as we can, but very old boats in bad quality. So we had to stop for the safety of our participants as well. So we were going to Greece and at the island of Crete. And then we started receiving radio messages, and we started receiving some boats reporting malfunction in their communications until we lost the signal with one of our boats. And then we understood that there was something odd happening. And then some other boats reported seeing ribs coming with soldiers to that boats. And then we know very well what it is. It is an interception. And then we said from the steering committee, we said, prepare for interception. The boats that can head to Greek territorial waters, despite the fact that Greece is a complicit state, and they were probably totally involved in this. And what the reports we see from the people who went to Crete is that they were totally involved, totally aware of what was going on as well. But then we said, try to get into territorial waters. And for the other ones, they were coming and intercepting. They actually managed to intercept 22 boats. We were around 50 boats at that time. So 30-something they actually got to Crete.
5: Let me just stop you, Tiago. Tiago, explain how an interception
6: yes.
5: works.
6: Well, and what we call an interception is actually a kidnapping. They come and they come with big military vessels nearby us. From these military vessels, they deploy some ribs, some small rubber boats with full of commandos, around 20 commandos full of rifles and all type of modern warfare gear. A lot of drones also accompany the action. And they come and they board our boats with one or two ribs. Once they board our boats with the barrel of the gun, they surrender everybody. They take control of the boat. Sometimes they move people to another place, to inside the boat. They take control. Sometimes they steer the boat all the way to Israel, to Ashdod port. But this time they had a different plan. They just wanted to kidnap the people. They actually destroy the boat and abandon the boat there. Some boats, they pierced the hull, destroyed the engine for the boat to sink. And then just took the people, put on another on their ribs, and took to a military boat, like a very big military vessel adapted to be a military prison at sea. And so that's what they did this time. So an interception is this, when they kidnap the people, the boat, the humanitarian aid. But this time they were not even interested in that, of stealing the boat and the aid like they do all the time. They wanted to sink the boat and abandon them there. They just wanted to kidnap the people. And so that's what they did with 22 of these boats, and 30 escaped. And so we were 22 boats, 181 people in a military prison in the Mediterranean, with nobody having a single contact with the outside world, nobody knowing how was our state, our health, if anybody was injured, if anybody got hurt in any way. And we were in their custody. And in their custody, they did very, very violent treatment with us. So when we got to this military prison, they, first of all, put us in stress positions, like kneel to the ground.
5: Tiago, were you handcuffed? You were handcuffed behind your back?
6: Yes, yes. They would handcuff most of the people with zip ties. Sometimes when we got to the prison system in occupied Palestine in Israel, they would put the metal handcuffs as well. But sometimes during some procedures, from transferring from one boat to the other, they would cut the zip ties and then people would go and they would put them again. And sometimes they would blindfold the people or would not blindfold the people. To me, it was a bit different this time because they recognized me from the start. It was actually the third time they were kidnapping me in less than a year. So they knew me and they would treat me as an organizer. So whenever they wanted to give a message to all of our participants, they would call me into a container full of commandos, and then their commander would say, I want you to tell them to do this and this and this. And I said to them, I don't mind telling our participants anything that is for their welfare. If something for their welfare, I'll gladly do. But if something to make them harm, I refuse to do it. And then they would say, no, we just need to count them, this and this and this. But then sometimes they would ask me to do things that would do harm to our participants. For example, they were angry because when they put us in this military prison at sea, it was four containers and a square in the middle of these four containers. And in these four containers, three of them were for the people to stay, to sleep, extremely hot during the day, extremely cold during the night. And in the square, there was no coverage at all for the heat and for the moist of the ocean and for the cold. So it was very harsh conditions. People would lack water, but there was some water, but not enough for everybody. And people would lack food. There was some old bread, some people as well went into a hunger strike, myself included, Chris. So what happened is that they put us in this military prison. They would put at the barrel of a gun to put people in line to count them. They would throw stun grenades. They would throw flashbangs to scare people off. And people would get very cold at night. So people would ask for jackets, would ask for blankets. And what they would do, they gave like 50 jackets, but we were 181. And so some people got jackets, but most of the people didn't. So they would go inside the container. They would pack themselves and cramp themselves in a way that would make it hotter, but still would not feed everybody. And so people would stay outside walking all night to accelerate the metabolism and to stay a bit warmer. And when somebody asked for blankets or for jackets, they would laugh and they would make fun. They would point the lasers with the crosshairs of the rifles. And then eventually there was many people complaining. What they did was that they flooded the deck. They put a pipe, the pumps, to flood the deck, and people would get even more wet and more cold. So cruel that they are. And so at that moment, we decided that was at the end of the second day in this military prison, with no communication to the outside world, without knowing how were our other boats, because we didn't know that these 30 boats escaped. It could have been shot. They could have been bombed. They could have been killed. We really didn't know. So we were saying, how is the situation of the other boats? And how is everybody here? Because they separated 6 people on our prison boat on the first day. And so we said, we made an assembly, and at the assembly, we made a collective decision that we would stop cooperating with them and would start this hunger strike process until they bring back our 6 friends that they separated from us, until they brought people their medicine, especially the people with cardiac diseases, especially the diabetic patients. People needed blankets and jackets, and people needed sanitary pads for women, and people needed more water. So those were our demands. And we told them that we'd stop cooperating. We were on a strike, a hunger strike, but also a non-cooperation strike. And so they said that we needed to shut up. We could not shout or chant. And we decided that we would not obey them until they gave us our demands, bring the 6 people and all these other demands. And then we started chanting all night. And they would point the rifle at us. They would threaten us. And we would keep on chanting anyway. Non-violent type of resistance. And then in the next morning, they were extremely violent. So they throw a lot of bombs, a lot of flashbangs and stuff. And bore entered the inside area of the prison, because they would stay above in platforms on that boat. They would not enter just when they wanted to promote violence and to do some act of violence. So this day they got in with a lot of soldiers, put everybody on their knees with their heads for for a long, long time. And then they said that people were being transferred from boats. And then we said, we only accept to get transferred once we see our 6 friends. We don't want to leave them behind. And then they said, no, you're not going to have this option. And it just started trying to drag people. And so we stayed on our knees with our hands up, and they started dragging people. And I was in front because I was negotiating with them. And they would not come for me. They would come from the people beside me, and would take them and drag them very violently. And then would take more, 2 more, and then 2 more. And eventually they came for me. And when they came for me, they came extremely violent. It's just grabbing me by my neck and dragging me. And when they brought me halfway through the door of the entrance of this prison, of this square, there were already 5 to 6 soldiers inside the other part of the door. And they started kicking my head and kicking my body. And so my leg was outside. People would see my leg like shaking, and I'm being kicked by them, and would hear them throwing me by the metal doors of the wall. And that's when I passed out the first time. I literally everything went black. And then they eventually dragged me up. And when they dragged me up, they were trying to take me outside to another part. And that's when I woke up. I regained consciousness. I was being dragged by them. And then when I regained consciousness, they took me to a processing table. And I was already handcuffed to the back. They were pulling my arm very high on my back. It was hurting a lot, my shoulder. I thought it was broken. And then I could barely see from my right eye. It was already so swelling that I could barely see. And then they took me to this processing table. And then the woman asked, you're Tiago, right? And I said, yes. And then she started making fun of my face, said that I didn't look like Tiago. And I said, yes, you've been hitting me very hard. And then she said something in Hebrew, which I cannot understand. And then they started taking me to another corridor. And when they were taking me to this corridor, eventually they actually blindfolded me at that time. I could only see a little bit from below the blindfold. It was not very well tied. So I could see that they were dragging me. And then eventually I would see some boots of the soldier coming. And then when they come, they would punch me. And then eventually they would continue taking me. And then another soldier would come that crosses us in this hallway. And then this soldier would punch me as well and say something, try to make a joke or something. And then it was very hard.
5: Where were they punching? Where, Tiago?
6: They was punching me mostly in my face, but also on my chest, on my stomach as well.
5: Oh.
6: And then the other ones would continue dragging me. And then eventually they got close to the hatch, close to the exit, to the place where we entered this military prison boat. And then they would put me on my knees and with my head on my knees on the ground and with my head on the ground as well. A very compact turtle stress position. And then I would only hear that they were dragging people from behind me. They were dragging the other participants. So I was in the transfer lane, hearing them being dragged to another outside of the prison boat, where they had to climb a ladder, go to a rib, and then from that rib they would go to the other boat that I didn't know where it was or what it was. And then, but I was staying behind. I was just hearing them. And eventually, the soldiers that would come and bring these people behind me, when they were leaving them at the hatch to the other boat, when they were going back to get more prisoners, they would come and kick me. They would come and spit on me and say bad things. So it was a very bad moment where I stayed for a long time there, seeing people being transferred, being attacked by these soldiers. And then eventually they were dragging most of the people. All of a sudden, I hear someone that looked like a commander, that sounded like a commander, saying, giving some order very loud. And he mentioned my name. I could not understand the rest of the sentence in Hebrew, but I could only understand Tiago. And when he did that, like four or five soldiers came close to me and started kicking me very hard and then dragging me. I understand he gave a comment regarding my situation. And then they were dragging me inside. And then when they were dragging me inside, I could see that I was being taken to like a dormitory. But there was a stair to this dormitory. And when I got to this stair, they would start beating me so hard that I passed out again. And when I, actually, before I passed out, they actually got the shoelace, because one woman found a shoelace these days in the prison, and she gave it to me. I put it on my pocket. And when he found the shoelace, he put the shoelace on my neck. And he said, now we can hang you. It's the new law. You know that we can hang you. And they were all the time threatening to kill me, all the time saying, welcome to Israel and all these things. But then again, eventually they beaten me so hard that I passed out. And when I woke up, I was being dragged with my head on the ground, and my head was hurting because was scratching on the ground. And he was dragging me by the foot and with my head on the ground. And then I didn't know where he was taking me. Eventually he threw me on a room in this dormitory. And they left me and they closed the door. And when they locked the door, I could see a little bit from here, but also the ziplock was not very well, very tight. So I managed to get rid of one of my hands. And then I managed to raise the blindfold and to see the situation. And I was in a room where there was six bunk beds for militaries. There was even a military vest nearby. There was 10 bottles of water, 10 to 12 bottles of water, and there was a toilet. And that's when I managed to get to the toilet. And that's when I understood the situation that I was. I could only feel there was no mirror there, but I could only feel that my head was very swelled. So I saw some blood, but not that much. So I knew I was okay, but I could not see from my right eye because it was already closed off the swelling. I could barely hear from my right ear as well. And that's what's pretty much the situation. And then they covered the window of this dormitory that I was with trash bag, like a black bag. So they taped it. But the corner, it was not very well taped. So when I stood up, I had my blindfold up. I could see a little bit that they were still dragging people and taking people outside of the vessel. And I heard that for like more than 1 hour, Chris. And then I could hear that the soldiers would come in the hallway of this dormitory, would go to another room, and then someone would start screaming very loud. So I understood that they were hitting the people in the nearby dorms. And I could understand, I was actually hoping that at least it was the six people that were missing, that they were alive, and at least they were there. And I could hear them transferring some of them. So I understood that they were taking people out and they were leaving me behind. I didn't know if anybody else would be left behind. And then whenever I heard that soldiers coming, I had to go back to my position. I had to pretend that I had the blindfold down all the time. I had to pretend I had my head tied on the Ziploc. So I would go and get back into positions because I didn't want to get more attacked than I was. And so I also put the blindfold back down, but I would not put perfectly, so I could still see something below. So I have this tactical advantage. And that's what I did for a few hours. I cannot say exactly how many. And then they came again. And when they came again for my room, they did the same thing again with the rope. They said, you know that now we have a new law that we can hang you and we can hang any Palestinian. And I would not engage on that. And they stood me up and they were taking me that time, not that violent as before. And then they took me to a place on this boat that I'd never seen before, Chris. When they took me to this place, I could see a little bit from below. So I could see that I was close to the side, on port side of the boat, and they opened the hatch. When they opened the hatch, there was just the ocean. No boat, no rib below. So I understood that they would either throw me or they would threaten to throw me. And that's what they did. And so they started saying, do you like to swim? Do you know how long can you survive in this cold water? And I would never respond to any of this because they were just provoking. I would not engage to encourage them on anything like this. So I would just stay quiet. And then they come with a taser gun and to use the taser on my right leg. And I didn't do anything. I had my hands tied to my back on the Ziploc, so I'd never have any reaction. I would not talk to them when they were doing these things. And so they kept me there a little bit, threatening to throw me to the sea. Eventually, they closed the hatch, and then they took me to the other side of the boat. And there was a hatch. They opened the hatch again, but there was a rib, and they put the rope stairs. And then they lift my blindfold, they cut my Ziploc, and they asked me to climb down. And when I was climbing down, at the last five steps, the soldier below, they just grabbed me and they boom, throw me in the rib and asked me to be on my knees on the ground and my head on the ground, on the rib. And then they Ziploc me again. And then they started going with the rib to another boat. And then they put my blindfold again, and they put me very on the very front of the rib, so a lot of water would come, and I was soaking wet. It was actually very cold, and I was so hurt, so bruised. All my body was bruised, and then I could hear the engine of another boat after we left this boat. So I understood that they were taking me to a different boat, but I could not see this time. When they put my blindfold again, they put very good, very firmly with a second one. The first one was covering it all. The second one was putting a lot of pressure here, so they put very tight, so I really could not see anything. So I don't know which boat we boarded. They actually made me climb with my eyes blindfolded. And then from this boat, they took me to the shower, to the toilet. And when they took me to the toilet, they asked, are you cold? I said, yes. And then they throw me more water. And then they continue taking me into many, many walls and stairs and doors until eventually they put me on a small, very small mattress close to a wall on the boat. And they ordered me to lie down there and not to move. And then I stood there for the night, for the rest, for the morning, for a long time. And I could hear only one person beside me, which was Saif. So I understood that at least me and Saif, we were on this boat. And then eventually the next day, a very extremely cold night with all my body bruised, very, very hurt. They threatening to kill us all the time. And then they took us to outside of this boat to a prison car. From this prison car, still blindfolded, they took us into a military facility. in this military facility with the military checkpoints, I could understand that they brought us to a prison. When we got to this prison, they took the blindfold. I could see that I was with Saif there, just me and him. And then a police officer came and said, welcome to the Shabak interrogation facility. Shabak was the internal intelligence of Israel. And then they asked us to sign documents, and they took all of our stuff. They took all of our clothes, put us in prison clothes. And then they separated us, and I didn't see Saif again for around 8 days. And then we were put in interrogation from the Shabak, from the Mossad, from the police, and other intelligence that didn't identify themselves for all these days, for around 10 days, 18-hour interrogation.
5: And in the interrogation, Tiago, in the interrogation...
6: First of all, please, they were very, very angry about the mission. And they said that this was a terrorist mission, and that we were the leaders, and that's why we had to be punished, that we would get killed. If we didn't get killed, we would spend our life in prison. And that since they were not the Israeli prison system, they were a Shabak interrogation facility, they could torture people. We could actually hear people being tortured all around us. And they had no restrictions of hours that they could interrogate us. They said that the lawyers would never see their reports, only the judge, if they would show the judge their reports, that basically there were no rules for what they could do there. And they would ask about the flotilla, why did we insist on going to the flotilla? I said other things, because it's very obvious, it's very public what we do. They asked where the funding came from, and we said, look, there's an online fundraising. You can check the website, which countries we were organized. I said, look, we put all these things public on our website. We're not afraid of doing our organized because we're doing for the right reasons. And then they would say that we would spend all of our lives there if we were not killed. And then eventually they would keep on insisting on all the other missions. So they asked me to narrate all the other missions. It was actually the ninth mission I was organizing of the flotilla. So they wanted in details, what did we do? How did we do? And all these things were public. We would do public because we have nothing to hide. We should not fear them. And they was insisting on, why do you do this? Because there's no starvation in Gaza. You know that this is not true. And we said, actually, we know that it is true. And he said, no, you're accessing wrong information. Every day I see here on my WhatsApp, hundreds of trucks getting to Gaza. I said, I'm sorry, but this is fake, because the United Nations proves that there's no aid coming in. The doctors in Gaza, they prove there's no aid coming in. The journalists that you didn't kill, they prove that there's not enough aid coming in. And they said, no, this is not true. This is just to attack Israel. So they get a fabricated version that they actually believe in that version, or they say they believe, and they stick to that. And so they kept us there for all these days asking pretty much the same things. So they would actually access my social media and say, for 21 years of solidarity work for Palestine, and they would ask about every single thing, all the times that I've been, and when I went to the West Bank, and what did I do there, every city that I went. And I was actually using this as an opportunity to tell them the story that they don't hear in their country about what they are doing, the colonization, the apartheid, and the genocide. And they hated it so much, Chris. They hated to hear these things, but I thought it was important for them to hear. And eventually, they came a few days later asking for a renewal of our remain there. So they would take us to court hearings, and they would ask the judge to keep us there for longer, and the judge would grant them that. And when they actually were deciding to press charges, which charges they would press, they decided, they came and said, you're going to stay here for your whole life, because we are charging you of 5 terror crimes, each of them for 20-year sentence. So the total is 100 years. You're being charged of being a terrorist. You're being a leader of a terrorist organization, a member of a terrorist organization, in contact with transporting terrorist property, because these boats are terrorist boats. And you're aiding the enemy in times of war, because the propaganda you do is against Israel. It's actually assisting our enemies. And that's the sum of the accusations that they tried to pull on us for 100 years. And I said, look, I don't fear getting in prison. You have almost 10,000 Palestinian people in your dungeons. being treated much worse than I am, being tortured much worse. Almost 400 of these people are children that you've been keeping here in administrative detention with no right of even a proper defense. Some of them are not even properly charged or of anything. You killed so many Palestinians. You've been killing for 8 decades. So we should not be afraid of getting killed, of spending our life in prison. That's the reality of anti-colonial struggle. We are actually on a hunger strike. So you say you have 100 years to keep us here, but you actually have a bit more than a month. So I'm sure that the whole world is mobilizing against this other violation of humanitarian law. And yeah, we are here with all the dignity that we have. We do not fear you, and we continue going. So when they took us to the court hearing, I did this victory sign that Nicolas Maduro did in prison as well. And so that's the moment where they got very violent and very angry at me as well. And they said that they would break every single bone in my hand and in my arm if I did any move on the next time. Because whenever they brought us to a court hearing, first of all, we were blindfolded and with 2 handcuffs on each wrist and in each ankle. And then they would take off, but we still have to walk with our hands on our back. And they would take it off just for us to go inside the room, first to the press for them to make videos, and then they would take away all the press, and then we would go back again and would sit down there. And that's what we did. And when I did this sign on the first hearing, all the other hearings before was like 10 minutes of them pushing me to the wall and pressuring me and say, we are going to break every bone on your hand if you do that sign again. So and then they will say, because we are a fair and just state, so, but we don't want to do that to you. So that's amazing how they flipped from very violent, genocidal and horrific people to people that say that they have a rule of law in their country. And then in the end, we stayed there for 10 days, so around 2 days in the prison boat, around 10 days on the torture interrogation facility of the Shabak. And they decided to let us go. The pressure, the political pressure that was made by the campaign to release us put them in a situation that they could not kill us. They could not imprison us for 100 years. It was better for them to let us go. So they let us go in a way that Saif was allowed to take a flight to Spain, but there were no direct flights to Brazil. So they would not allow that. So they would just drop me in Egypt. And in Egypt, I was taken to the Sinai Desert in the border of Taba. And from there, I found my way. And when I was finding my way in the Sinai Desert to go to Cairo to take the flight to Brazil, I had no communication with the outside world, so I was left there with nothing. So the guy who was taking me, Mohammed, he was taking me to the Brazilian embassy, so that from the Brazilian embassy, I would go to the airport. And then I asked to use his phone to send a message to my wife and my baby, because I'm sure they would be very concerned about me. And then when I sent her a message, her Instagram is actually blocked for people who are not her friends to see. So I just sent her a message and I went to my Instagram to say, let me see on my page if they know that I'm being released, because they would have published on my page. And when I went there to access Chris, I saw the videos of the funeral of my mother, that she had died 5 days before, and I was not there. So it actually it broke me to see. It was so sad, so sad. They can actually inflict on us a huge amount of pain. They've been doing this to Palestinians, much worse pains for such a long time, but that's the thing. That whatever they do to us is still a small fraction of what they do to Palestinians. Hussein Abu Safia, the doctor of Kamal Adwan Hospital, has been tortured for 500 days now, more than 500 days. He's in solitary confinement right now. He also lost his mother and could not see and pay respects for his mother. Marwan Barghouti, in prison for decades as well. He also lost many, many family members and could not see. They actually, the Zionists erased entire families from the registry in Gaza. And so there was not even anyone to grieve them, because they erased completely an entire lineage, entire family. Thousands of years of lineage there erased on a genocide. So the tortures that we suffered, the violence that we suffered, they were very, very hard, but nothing compares to what they do to Palestinians. That's the problem of this. Well, when I got back to Brazil, I never speak about their violence as soon as I get back, because I always want to speak about what's happening to Gaza and to the Palestinians. Otherwise, people put us on the subject. And so I wait a few days. I only speak about the situation that motivated the mission. And then after a few days, I start talking. And then the other boats that escaped, the 30 boats, they actually joined 20 more boats, and they actually went again. So 2 weeks later, they were there going again. And so I went to Turkey, to Istanbul, to help, to pressure if they got intercepted, to support. And then when they came back from detention, after 3 days detention, they were broken, Chris. People got raped. People got so many broken bones, so many violations in the second interception. So it was very, very hard to see. And so in a way that usually we don't speak immediately about the violations that the participants suffer. We only speak about Gaza. But this time we had to speak. People who had so many ribs broken, clavicle broken, cervical broken, punctured lungs, the rapes case. So it was such an absurd that in Itamar Ben-Gvir bragging about that, but he didn't calculate it very well because he posted a video and then there was a huge diplomatic and political backlash. So that's actually what changed, because the world got shocked on how they brag about doing these horrific violations. So that's the outcome that we had. It was a mission like the other missions. It's a non-violent, civil disobedient, direct action, solidarity mission, humanitarian mission, with the idea of breaking the siege, creating a humanitarian

0: Spain. But it was worth it because people are not silent about the genocide anymore. So we understood that we fulfilled our role in solidarity with this mission.
1: I mean, clearly the violence, it wasn't, I know from speaking with you from previous detentions, they were violent, but it appears they've just ratcheted it up to a level not seen before, probably to prevent people from carrying out further flotillas. Would that be correct?
0: Yes, they had these two things going on, these two phenomena. First, they were understanding that the flotillas were escalating every time with more and more boats, growing every time they attack us. So they wanted to send us a message not to do. And another thing is there is this internal political struggle in the Zionist regime, which is carried by the far right, represented by Netanyahu, by Ben-Gvir and Bezalel Smotrich, and the so-called representatives of the state of Israel, not the far right, which they're also Zionists. They also promote genocide and ethnic cleansing, but in a different way, more strategic, more concealed way. And so they were struggling about what to do, because whenever we get arrested in a flotilla, they had this struggle going on that Ben-Gvir wants to punish us as public as they can and as hard as he can to show that he's a strong man. It's going for elections, so he wants to get votes. As incredible as it may seem, the violence that he promotes gives him more votes. And Netanyahu, the attacks that it does on foreign and neighboring countries, also actually gives him more votes as well. So they wanted the votes. They wanted to punish and violate people to show strength. On the other side, the other sectors, not the very, very far right, they wanted to show a good image of Israel. So they wanted to get rid of us, of this PR crisis, as soon as they could. There is always this tug of war, of some wanting to get rid of us, some wanting to punish us. Most of the other missions, the ones who wanted to get rid of us, they got the best. And we got released and deported very soon. But from the previous missions, Itamar Ben-Gvir was already having his way in some parts of the detention process. This time, he was in full control for the first days and for the first moments of interception. And when he made this video that he actually did to promote himself, public outrage in global condemnation created a way that this Israeli state, once again, the Ministry of Foreign Affairs, Gideon Sa'ar, for example, he said, this is not acceptable, he's not abiding by the Israeli values and all this stuff, so I'm ordering the release of all prisoners immediately.
2: לא גיבורים ולא כלום, תומכי טרור. אני אומר לראש הממשלה נתניהו, תן לי אותם לעוד הרבה הרבה זמן. תן לנו אותם בבתי הכלא של המחבלים, ככה זה צריך לראות.
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0: So after the video, after the attacks and the violations, this side of the politics in Israel, they got the best as well and got rid of us. But still, they are more patient Zionists. It's not that they are respect international laws. Actually, Itamar Ben-Gvir controls the police, the internal police, because it's the Ministry of Interior. But the Israeli Navy is controlled by Netanyahu himself, and the Ministry of Defense, Israel cuts. So many of the Israeli state that happens over there is not under Ben-Gvir's command. And the genocide against the Palestinian people in Gaza and the apartheid state is under every aspect of the Israeli state. So it's not that Itamar Ben-Gvir is an error in the system. He's just a symptom of this sick society, genocidal society.
1: And what's next? For you and for the activists.
0: Yeah, Chris, whenever people ask us, should we continue, I always ask them, are we

0: Have we solved the root causes that create a flotilla to happen? Is the Palestinian people free? Do they live with equality regardless of their race, their gender, their ethnicity, their religion, in their land that they are indigenous from? Or have they stopped calling for solidarity? No, none of these things are solved. Actually, the situation in Gaza is getting worse and worse. Now Netanyahu is bragging about controlling 70% of Gaza in the so-called yellow line in 8 months of the so-called genocide. So they want to escalate the world to total destruction, and we need to stop these people. Not we individually, but the global uprising of people, the free people of the world. We need to stop them. Otherwise, we'll be on our homes. We'll be on everyone's people that think they're so far away from all of this. They think it's just a matter of conscience, but it's not. Eventually, it will be you. Every single person that had breakfast, that had lunch today, paid more for their food because of the wars of Netanyahu and Donald Trump. Every person that used gas, that took transportation, they paid more for this because of their wars. And it's not only the crisis of cost of living, but the risk that these bombs eventually will fall on us, that these exception states, these terror states, these repressive states, they will come into your country as well, into your society as well. So we need to stop that. Every generation, they have a mission, who said that was Frantz Fanon, that every generation has a historical calling that you have to fulfill it or betray it. And we understand this very well. The Palestinian people show the world that the evil of the generation is called Zionism and United States imperialism. And we need to stop this for all the people to be able to live free, to live with dignity, to have the right to live in peace with justice. So we need to do all the efforts. Flotilla is just a tool, a tactic, but we need to dedicate our lives to do that. We need to do like you do, to bring free information, to open people's minds to what's actually going on. We need to organize people in the territories to create social strength, answering the problem to the problem that people are suffering every day that sometimes prevent them from engaging in solidarity and mobilizing in solidarity in as many actions as we can, by sea, by land, by every means necessary. It's our task. I'm a father of a 2-year-old baby daughter that, of course, she misses me. And it's very dangerous to do what we do. I was threatened so many times. She was threatened so many times when I was imprisoned by them. But there's nothing more dangerous for my daughter than to live in a world that normalizes genocide. Because eventually these bombs could be on our homes, could be in our countries. So we need to mobilize right now. That's why when people say what's next is to do everything that we are still doing, but stronger, with more people, more organized, more dedicated, even more than what we already are. We need to be better for this great battle of our generation.
1: Great, Tiago. And thanks for the interview and all you do. I have tremendous respect for you and all of the activists who are fighting against the genocide. I want to thank Max and Noel and Thomas who produced the show. You can find me at chrishedges.substack.com.
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2: 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Thanks for coming in. What's going on at CMC these days?
4: Oh, we have so many events all the time. Predominantly and preeminently at this moment, we're trying to fundraise for the space itself. It is a radical library that's been active, I think, now pushing 30 years, which is a very special thing, particularly in the oppressive climate of the moment, political climate, and that is, you know, very antagonistic towards radical history and education.
2: Yeah, for people that are not familiar with CMC, what would be your elevator pitch, so to speak?
4: Oh, gosh. I wish you had Jimmy here in the studio with you. I'm not Jimmy, but... what I've got is that think about the tradition of the independent media center from, you know, predominantly the late 90s to mid 2000s, and then mix that with a massive archive and mutual aid space that also hosts events, teach-ins, film screenings, concerts, all kinds of shows, weird performance art, etc., gallery showings, anything that you can think of. If it is rad, we're probably into it.
2: Okay. And if people want to find specifics, do you have a website, Facebook page, both, or what?
4: Sure. We got website, Facebook, and Instagram. It's the Civic Media Center, I believe, .org. And then we also have the Civic Media Center on Instagram and Facebook as well.
2: Okay. Simple as that. Thanks for coming in.
4: Yeah, surely. Go. One more thing I'd love to mention, if that's all right, is just like some of the amazing organizing activities that take place out of here, both in terms of mutual aid, like I mentioned, and also a lot of solidarity work. There's the Books to Prisoners, which is packing books most Tuesday nights or two a month at least. I would check the schedule to make sure every other Tuesday evening. There's Florida Prisoner Solidarity that meets to write letters to those behind bars. There's the Free Store that happens on the third Saturday of every month for most of the day, or most of the afternoon at least, which is a pop-up where you can get many of your resource needs met and also unburden yourself of items that you may no longer need cluttering your space or not giving you joy anymore. We have the Free Grocery Store on Tuesday afternoons. Most Tuesday afternoons, again, check the schedule, which is just a amazing food giveaway that's completely free, of course. And then we have Food Not Bombs on Friday evenings as well, across the street from the Civic Media Center in the park. We're always looking for more volunteers. We're always looking for more donations for all of these things. And through a lot of these organizations also are loose pop-ups that provide herbal medicine, like Gainesville Herbal Aid and my project, also the Mobile Apothecary Project, or MAP. And we're always looking for donations, in particular of menstruums. Those are liquids that we can extract medicine into, like high-quality, high-proof alcohols, glycerin, apple cider vinegar, honey. We need a lot of honey. And we're always looking for clean containers also that we can pour our medicines into. And any medicines that other people want to share with us too, we are trying to redistribute into the world to share with others. Thank you so much. Yeah, I also just wanted to shout out that another amazing solidarity organization called Jewish Voice for Peace is collaborating with the CMC and other organizations as well right now to put on a wonderful film series. You should come.
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8: Hey, everybody, this is Harvey Sonny Wasserman back for the 200 and something Greengrass Groots Emergency Election Protection Coalition. We've been going for 6 years. You'd think I need to know the number by now. We have a great lineup today. There's a ton going on. We're joined by T, who's going to talk to us in a few minutes. But we're going to start with Patrick Reynolds, who I reserved quite a while ago. Lynn Feinerman will introduce T. And I want to have John Steiner join with us. Patrick Reynolds is going to talk to us about donating to election campaigns. And we're going to talk with him and John Steiner about alternatives, especially funding grassroots organizing. It's been a big day. We had two actually positive pieces of news. John Fetterman, the, shall we say, eccentric, you know, poor people are crazy. Rich people are eccentric. This guy's eccentric, John Fetterman, the senator from Pennsylvania, has announced he's going to stick by the filibuster, which we desperately need to have happen to prevent the SAVE Act from going through and completely decimating our elections. And we also, amazingly enough, had a statement from John, from Gorsuch, Neil Gorsuch, the one of the Supreme Court justices, who finally came to the realization that the United States was not founded as a Christian nation. That in fact, most of the founders of the Constitution, most of the writers of the Constitution, weren't Christian at all, started by Ben Franklin, Tom Jefferson as a Unitarian, James Madison, John Adams, Abigail Adams, Tom Paine, none of these people were Christians. And finally, Neil Gorsuch, a Supreme Court justice, has come to that conclusion. As to Mr. Gorsuch, all I can say is mazel tov. In the second hour, we're going to go deep, deep, deep into nuclear power because the president of the United States has taken over all nuclear regulatory functions, and he is abolishing health safety regulations and on an industry where he personally profits. It's quite shocking. We have three great people, experts to talk about it. My Reason, who's already with us, Carl Grossman, and Kevin Camps. That's going to be a deep dive. And we're also going to talk about the Michigan Senate race where the Palisades nuclear plant is also on the line. So, T, I hope you with this will hold. I hope you'll hold with us for a while. I promised Patrick Reynolds he'd come on with us. Patrick Reynolds is quite an amazing guy. Patrick, are you with us? So speak up if you would, Patrick Reynolds. Hello, Patrick, you there? And Carl Grossman, you're there. And I think John Steiner is also with us. We're going to talk specifically about the nature of campaign funding. And Patrick Reynolds, if you're there, we will come to you.
9: You could turn your camera on, Pat, if you can.
8: Patrick, are we going to be able to see you here, guy? I do want to extend a friend of mine, Carly Simon, the great rock and roll singer, announced today that she has both Parkinson's and cancer. And Carly, we wish the best to you. We hope you're okay. Love your mother, love your brother, love your sisters, and we love you. So I hope you can get through this, Carly, because we're all with you.
9: There you go.
8: Patrick, are you with us?
9: He's here.
8: Hey, Patrick Reynolds, glad to have you with us. John Steiner, also one of the great experts in campaign funding. T, we look forward to your presentation. You'll be introduced by Lynn Feinerman. Patrick Reynolds, you have an astonishing story. It's really great to meet you. And I want to thank Eileen Proctor for bringing us to you. You are the grandson of R.J. Reynolds. You were born into a tobacco family, but you became a tremendously important activist against smoking. It's like if I had been, you know, born into a chicken family, I'd go out campaigning against chickens. But and you probably, of all of us, have saved thousands of lives by going very, very public with the dangers of smoking. So we want to express our admiration for you and welcome you on to and board. And I will tell you that the only time I ever smoked cigarettes was when I was also smoking pot. And I will say that pot did lead me to a more dangerous drug, which was cigarettes. And thankfully, I was able to get rid of both of them. But at any rate, you have testified in public. You've spoken worldwide about the dangers of smoking. And now you're telling us that you're going to do some funding on campaigning in the upcoming election. And we are all about two issues on these calls: campaign election protection and stopping nuclear power. And that will be in the second part. But in the first part, you have come to us because you are wanting to fund some campaigning. Now, we are nonpartisan. We are not pro-Democrat or pro-Republican. We are pro-democracy. And so you have the right, of course, to sponsor some ads. You wanted to talk about them. And then John Steiner and I want to talk to you about different forms of campaign funding, which we have discussed in deep detail with Ray McClendon and others on these calls. So, Patrick, tell us where you're at now. Oh, Patrick, I think you're muted, buddy.
10: His mic isn't working.
8: Your mic isn't working, Patrick. So please figure out how to work your mic there.
11: Hey, Harvey, before Patrick comes on, and I hope he can hear this, he also reminds me of John Robbins, who wrote Diet for a Small Planet, who came from the Baskin and Robbins family, and essentially talked about how bad not only ice cream was, but factory farming. And so, Patrick, you're in a good lineage. John died a few years ago.
8: Unfortunately.
11: He was an old friend, and his story is worth your knowing about.
10: So listen, I'm going to make a technical suggestion here for Patrick. You're holding up your phone, and what I'm thinking, Patrick, is that maybe if you call in and we can hear you through your phone. So, we can read your lips.
8: Yeah, read my lips. No more nuclear plants.
10: But or else you need to set the readjust the settings on your computer. Oh, dear.
8: All right,
9: I'm frozen now. Do you want to go out and come back in?
8: Yeah, Patrick, turn off your computer and then come back, please.
9: Oh, maybe.
8: Okay. And meanwhile, let's start with T here. T, you are an activist.
9: Sorry, we'll work this out, Pat.
8: Yeah, please. And do you have Patrick's phone number there, Steve?
9: No.
8: Okay. T, you are with a group called This Will Hold, and we're going to have you introduced, please, by the great Lynn Feinerman, who has her own radio show and much more. We also, John, you're going to have a guest with us as well on election protection. So go ahead, please.
12: Yes, I'm honored to introduce T. She heads the online investigative group, This Will Hold, maintaining her privacy because the group has gotten a lot of death threats for the work that they're doing. And so she uses only her initial most of the time. And that provides her and the group with some safety and security. She provided her own bio, which is somewhat tongue in cheek. Action is the antidote to despair. She has been an investigative journalist, a member of the U.S. military. She is a veteran now, and she is as courageous as they come. I am honored to introduce T and to start the conversation by asking her a question. And that is, T, please tell us what signaled for you that the investigation that you've done needed to be done.
13: Thank you, Lynn. Well, I sort of stumbled into this on accident on election night, just watching the results come in and knowing based on a campaign that I was working on that the numbers that we were seeing did not represent at all what reality was. And just, I think what more than half of the country figured out that night was that something was really terribly wrong, as we heard stories about Elon Musk knowing the results several hours in advance. And so we just started digging literally the next day to try to get to the bottom of some of the data that we were seeing. And once results were certified, and we were all told supposedly that Democrats in the swing states had voted blue down ballot but switched to Donald Trump at the top of the ticket, we knew obviously that something was very wrong. And so, if you go to Smart Elections, which we quote their data all the time and refer to them all the time, if you look at the swing states versus the regular states and just the difference between the down ballot numbers, they're definitely within margins in the non-swing states, under that, 2%. And then you look over it at the swing states and it just is wildly off, between 5 and 6%. And so we just started digging, and that's where we discovered the relationships between Elon Musk and a company that has access to over 70% of our election equipment. And we just kept going from there. So, but I wasn't sure if you guys had an agenda, if you had questions for me, or if what all you wanted to talk about. But we've been exposing it from the get-go, and then we've had several whistleblowers come forward to give us more information. And it's been quite an interesting 18 months, that is for certain.
8: Well, that's a
13: I will.
8: fascinating presentation. We really appreciate you. Stay with us. Lynn, I just want to check. Patrick Reynolds, can you hear us now? Can you speak?
13: Oh no.
9: I put
8: You're
9: phone
8: still
9: numbers
8: muted.
9: in the chat. There's phone numbers in the chat. I sent it to John Steiner.
8: Okay,
9: John can.
8: Patrick, look in the chat. There are phone numbers for you to call. Call Steve Caruso and he'll work it through.
12: Meanwhile, I have a question
8: Yes, now
12: or
8: please.
12: five for T. What I would.
8: Go ahead, Lynn Feinerman. Thank you for bringing us tea. We really appreciate it. And T, thank you for that presentation. Very, very important stuff. Lynn Feinerman, go ahead.
12: Yeah, just to dig in a little bit more to what you found. It was amazing for us at Women Rising Radio to find that there were long presentations on election night in 2024. Examining the so-called results of the Burke County, Florida election numbers, and that there were, it was subsequently found out that there isn't any such thing as Burke County, Florida.
13: Right.
12: And this was on TV. This was all over Southern TV. So if you could explain that whole cycle to us, Steve.
13: Right. So part of why we really started digging was because on election night, we watched in Michigan and Wisconsin over 1.7 million votes disappear for Harris in real time. And so we called, the secretaries of state and really anybody that we could, just to see if anybody had any type of explanation for why, close to 2 million votes disappeared, and no one could answer the questions. And so we kept digging, and we found a podcast called Breaking Points, and they, throughout their broadcast, showcased five counties that did not exist, one of them being Burke County in Florida, that had over 6 million votes in it. And the podcasters went on to talk about Burke County and who lived there and why they voted for Trump, and gave a whole, synopsis on why this Burke County was so crucial. And Burke County doesn't exist. And so we just really kept digging because we found across the swing states in Florida, five of these counties that are fake, that all had, an unbelievable number of votes in them. And so from there, we started digging into the actual certified election data, because Burke County didn't show up as a certified county in the count, but we could see it, in real time, and we could see millions of votes disappearing. And so then we just started going to the certified data and adding numbers and trying to figure out where that total was coming from. And in science, you don't like to start with an answer and work backwards. You typically want to develop a theory and prove it, but we really didn't have a choice. We knew that it existed, and so we worked backwards to figure out how it existed. And so in Florida specifically, and each state was different, they were starting, and this was to overcome the 2020 mail-in ballot that President Biden, you know, we call 2020 proof of concept, when Republicans are forced to allow everyone to vote and remove the restrictions on mail-in voting. You can see that Democrats show up in force and beat Donald Trump by close to 8 million votes. And so, of course, they scrambled immediately to put those restrictions back on mail-in voting. But we were able to see where they used a fixed variable in these states that we determined they used these fake counties. And so in Florida, they took a combination of the Republican and Democrat mail-in ballots, which was 2,304,417, and the early voting ballots, which they knew ahead of time, which was a little over 4 million, for a total of 6,371,645 votes. That is exactly what is in the fake county vote bank that you see on the screen that shows up in that. So we were able to prove mathematically that they used that number. And so the reason why millions of votes disappear for Kamala Harris, and we were able to track it in Florida as well, is because it was a data swap. So they post-tabulation took that vote bank that they created and just took it and pulled out the votes for Harris, and then took the data set that they created and placed it in. And that is what we see as the, you know, winning totals for Florida, is a preset data set that they created. And we proved that they did that in Georgia and Michigan as well. They used different variables that were fixed ahead of the election to do it, but we're able so far to prove, and now we're working on Pennsylvania. Now, Pennsylvania, Dr. Walter Mebane Jr. from Michigan has already weighed in and found over 225,000 votes that were questionable, of which he said over 100,000 were definitely malevolent manipulations of the vote. And so we've presented all of this. The Election Truth Alliance has as well. They tried to file, they did file a suit to try to get Pennsylvania to allow a hand count audit. The case was tossed. They're working on an appeal right now. But as you all know, as long as you've been paying attention to elections, it's by design, right? They make it hard to get access to the ballots on purpose, so that it takes years and court cases and delays and appeals. And in September, those ballots don't have to be stored anymore. So bottom line, we've been able to establish 5 fake county vote banks. And that's why Elon Musk in July started his America PAC. If you remember, that PAC didn't register any voters. It just collected their data. It was a voter information harvesting PAC. And so the reason that Donald Trump is now doing the same and trying to get states to turn over their rolls is because he's trying to replicate Elon Musk's vote bank from 2024, because, you know, Americans don't trust Elon Musk anymore. We're not all going to run out. Not that I did, but, and probably most of you all didn't either, but for the ones that did in the swing states, you know, the chance at winning $1 million, they all raced to sign up in that vote bank in the America PAC, and they turned over all their voter information while he was able to create a vote bank because of that. So now Donald.
8: Well, this is truly fantastic stuff, T, and we are really indebted to you for this work. And I got to say, for me, it's deja vu all over again. We had this in Florida 2000 with Greg Palast and the manipulation of the voter rolls and the stripping of the voter rolls by 90,000, just enough to get George W. Bush, the state of Florida, which was then shown to be felonious, false. In Ohio 2004, it was all over. The data was all over the place. And here, and again, in Michigan, Wisconsin, and Pennsylvania in 2016, we had it all over the place. And here's the key question. Are you ready for this? What has the Democratic Party done about any of this And how rudely have they told you to take a hike when you've shown them that they, in fact, won the 2024 election?
13: You know, I wish they would even respond. They just act like we're conspiracy theorists. And we bring up 2000 and 2004 and 2016 as well. And we show them the proof. The Epstein files actually proved that Epstein and Peter Thiel colluded with Russia to rig the election for Donald Trump. And that's in there. We wrote an article on that as well. And they just really act like it's a non-issue, and we can just vote harder this time and make it too big to rig. And we're trying to tell them too big to rig doesn't exist anymore because they figured out this vote bank. Now they know in advance what the mail-in numbers are going to be, and they just create the vote bank and swap the data out. So we're in a different position than we were in 2020 because they figured out how to overcome it. And they won't listen. And we ask the hard questions. It disturbs me to no end that Mark Elias, you know, is the lawyer who told John Kerry to stand down. And then in 2016, Hillary had experts telling her that they had evidence of manipulation in Michigan and Wisconsin and that she needed a challenge. And he told her to stand down as well. And then Kamala Harris, Mark Elias also told Kamala Harris she didn't have, you know, there was no reason to push forward with recounts. So there's a through line there, and it's the same person. And it's really frustrating that no one's asking those questions. So
8: Right.
12: I
8: They
12: want to
8: just
12: ask
8: I'm
12: you,
8: gonna
12: I want to
8: replicate.
12: ask Harvey,
8: Well,
12: I want to
8: one
12: ask.
8: second, one second, Lynn. I'll call you right in a minute. One second. I'm gonna right now replicate exactly what Kamala Harris said after running for president about all this stuff and the manipulation of the vote count. You ready? There. I just said what Don what she said. Absolutely nothing. Lynn Feinerman, please.
12: T, I'd like you to go back and tell us about the episode with Kerry, wherein there was a witness who died strangely, who was going to testify
13: Yes.
12: again.
13: So in the 2004, there was a similar to what we're talking about now with these fake counties. There was a mirror site created in Tennessee of the Ohio voting database. And Cliff Arnebeck, I don't know if that name sounds familiar to
8: Yeah,
13: you,
8: Cliff
13: but
8: Arnebeck was a
13: yes.
8: lawyer who worked with us in Columbus.
13: Yes, so he was able to prove that that mirror site was activated on election night, and he pulled in Michael Collins, the GOP's computer guru who created it,
8: Connors.
13: and he was supposed to testify against Karl Rove, and his plane crashed before he was able to make that court date, and so
9: No,
13: that
9: he actually, they did have his
13: statement.
9: not, yeah, they did have a statement and he died after the fact.
13: Right. But they were going to pull him in to actually
8: Yes, they
13: be
8: were
13: with
8: going to
13: him
8: get
13: in the
8: more from
13: court.
8: him.
13: Yep.
8: Oh, of course. Yeah.
13: Yep. And
8: John Steiner has his hand up. John, that meet T here. And
13: oh.
8: T, we want to thank you for Tess for talking to us. We know you're taking a risk and we really appreciate it.
13: It's
8: Thank you.
13: scary. Luckily, I'm 6 feet tall and I was trained by the military and you know, it is what it is, but you know, I do have to take precautions and be
8: Right.
13: very
8: Well,
13: careful.
8: we appreciate it. And John Steiner, who's also 6 feet tall, wants to talk to you here. John?
11: Oh, 6 feet 6, Harvey. Come on.
8: Okay.
11: First of all, Lynn, thank you for bringing this wonderful woman on. I've been

0: and 26 and 28 and what you're recommending we do about it. And I hope you can stay on because we're going to have Julia Fielder come on with the Election Safeguard Response Network. And hopefully the two of you know each other. And if not, hoping you guys can meet offline, if not today. She'll be
1: Is
0: on, I'm
1: Julia
0: sure.
1: on with us yet?
0: She said she'd come on for the second half hour.
1: Good. Okay, so
2: And
1: Lynn found
2: just
1: anything?
2: for everybody's information, Trump just requested that the Supreme Court extremely and severely limit mail-in voting. He's just put in a request to the Supreme Court today.
1: Well, so far they've turned him down, but we know that the war on mail-in voting actually, first and foremost, is a war on women voting. Because if you're in a situation where you have to provide photo ID to get a ballot, then the discrepancy between the birth name and the name on the ballot is, 50%. And the group, the ethnic group or whatever kind of group you want to call it, in American society that is most hostile to Trump is women, for good reason, obviously. So, but I gotta say, T, the kind of thing you're saying, we have been hearing for 26 years, dating right back to Greg Palast's work at in Florida 2000. And to which the most hostile response, from whom the most hostile re response came from Al Gore, who refused to allow the Black Caucus to live up to give a legitimate constitutional challenge to the electoral delegation from Florida. And then Bob Fetrakis and I stuff. 100 different ways, literally 100 different ways that they stole the election in Ohio 2004. Once again, Kamala Harris only failed to turn up for a press time statement on the night of the election. She did on the following morning. John Kerry's response to having had the 2004 election stolen was to go windsurfing. In Florida 2016, I mean, in Michigan 2016, Hillary Clinton's lawyers got, oh, hi, Patrick. Can you speak? No, still can't hear you, bro.
3: There's a number. I'll put the number in the chat. I don't know if you know how to access the chat, but John Steiner and you have the number to call for the Zoom. So if you want to call that, it's quite long. So good luck.
1: So
3: Now,
1: anyway, see, do what you can. But T, in 2016,
3: I can't call you. You have to.
1: a judge in Michigan ordered, told the Hillary Clinton's people that because of Jill Stein's challenge, there was sufficient evidence to demand a recount in Michigan 2016, but that because Jill couldn't win, he needed a candidate to level a challenge that could win. That would have been Hillary Clinton, but they turned him down. Now, was that Mark Elias who turned him down?
4: Yes, and if you look at what happened in 2016, again with the election equipment malfunctioning in 59%, 59% of election equipment in black and brown neighborhoods. And so the number between Trump and Hillary was 77,000. That's what separated the in the with the Electoral College. Well, she left 75,000 votes on the table in Michigan alone. And so the refusal to whether it, what do we want to call it? Whether they're saying it's to guard the institution and, you don't want people feeling disenfranchised that our elections are able to be tampered with. Well, the report that just came out on July 13th, the CISA report basically outlines everything that we've been talking about for the last 18 months, how vulnerable our systems are. They were able to hack the systems, some of them within hours, and completely take over systems. And then they're also talking about all the other, like we're talking about the reporting system and post-tabulation networks that are connected, that there's

0: no monitoring on those. Like no one's paying attention to some of these, tunnels and connections. And so it is all just so vulnerable. So it's not just the one, what happened in 2016 isn't necessarily what happened in 2020, because we can still see manipulation in 2020, but the mail-in ballots were enough to overcome it, and it was for Trump. And then in 2024, it's all different, but it's all being attacked. And so how do we get out of it? We go back to paper. And we have an open source method of counting. I would prefer we do hand counting, but since our population has exploded since Reagan was in office, I think hand counting is a little out of the question. But we need an open source method of counting. And that's really, governors right now, to protect the vote, they could be saying we're going to declare states of emergency and use our backup voting method, which is manual, and remove the electronic component altogether for the midterms and call it a day until we can get to the other side. But what people seem to misunderstand or just not know is that regardless, even if we sweep and we get in there and we win, we're not going to get enough votes in the Senate to enough people in the Senate to get him out of office. We absolutely need criminal cases. We need investigations. We need state attorneys general to do the digging and get to the bottom of who did what and start throwing some folks in jail. That's how we get this illegitimate administration out. Unless we have that, we're just looking at another couple years of this. And so, and I say a couple years, now he's talking about running again because he knows the second he leaves office, he's gonna, they're gonna be after him. So why would he? I mean, he's already laying the groundwork to steal the midterms.
1: Right.
0: So it's a
1: Can you,
0: lot of
1: T,
0: Lynn Feinerman, go ahead,
1: yeah,
0: Lynn.
1: T, can you explain how he's laying the groundwork? And is he again working with Elon Musk via the satellites? Explain how Musk put up those satellites weeks before the
0: Right. It
1: 2024
0: does
1: election.
0: look like, it does look like they're back in, in togetherness, after the midterms. No, I'm sorry, not midterms. After the blue sweep that we had last November, Elon Musk put a tweet out and said, it's time to pull a lot of rabbits out of the hat. And it does appear, for all intents and purposes, that they're back communicating and that he's back at it. So that said, we also know, again, they raided Fulton County and they're doing everything they can to get their hands on. So Senator Ossoff's seat is one to watch because we know that they're going to try to rig it, and we watch it in real time. We reached out to some of the legislators that lost their races that we could see the votes being removed from the system as it was happening and let them know what happened and provided them with everything, and they chose not to do anything about it. And so that's really where we're at, is that we need people running for office that when experts come to you and say, hey, we can see that your race was stolen, they're gonna, raise the flag and say, let's get a recount, let's do something about this. And so far we've not been able to get, a candidate that would be willing to do that.
1: And
0: Well,
1: it's
0: listen.
1: happening in California. The sheriff, Chad Bianco, who ran for
0: Yes.
1: governor, went in and seized Riverside County's votes,
0: Ballot.
1: all the ballots, all the vote data. That particular county is all touchscreen. Okay. California doesn't have a lot of touchscreen, but that particular one is. And that means that he can totally manipulate that, at least in his own county, and that he can also offer, for whatever is whatever money he can find and whatever power he can find to get that vote bank, that fake vote bank ready in California. And
0: And that
1: then,
0: was over 600,000 ballots. He seized over 600,000 ballots. Well,
1: And then they'll start, like 3 weeks. Oh, suddenly Hilton is really close. We didn't think it would be this close. California must be shifting in its political views. This is the game that gets played.
0: right.
1: And
0: And the bigger game
2: In terms of the balloting, is when and Patrick Reynolds, by the way, we're not being able to get to you. We do have Ray McClendon on here and also John Snyder. I will arrange a joint call for us afterwards. I know this is distracting, so we will get to you personally after the call if we can't get you on the phone. But thank you for coming. You're still a great American hero, as far as I'm concerned. So T, and also John Steiner, we're joined by Julia. Is that right?
3: If she's on, do you see guys here?
2: I did see here. Also, Ray McClendon is with us, and Ray Lutz. Ray McClendon, Patrick, is a great grassroots organizer. We want you to meet with him personally. And Ray Lutz is, of
3: Is this
2: course, one of the.
3: Patrick? All right, Harvey,
2: Okay. Oh,
3: I
2: well.
3: might be.
2: Let's continue with this, and then we'll get Patrick in a minute. Let me just
3: Okay.
2: finish this, okay, for a minute, because this is hugely important. And then Patrick, we'll see if we can get you patched in, and if not, as I say, we'll talk to you afterwards. And I see Julia Fiedler is with us as well. The bottom
3: Hey.
2: line here is, in 2000, we had paper ballots in South Florida that were completely manipulated. So there was a giant move to go to electronic machines, the HAVA Act, Help America Vote Act. And so over the next few years, especially in Ohio, millions of voting machines were put in, which were completely manipulable. And that's how they stole the 2004 election, especially in Ohio, where the chairman of the committee to reelect Bush was also the owner of the voting machines.
0: Waldendell, is that
1: Not
0: Waldendell?
2: surprising. Small con. So over the decades afterwards, we ran, we had a national campaign to go to hand-marked paper ballots, and a lot of and then when the COVID came, everything went to vote by mail, and more than 80% of the ballots in 2020 were cast by mail, and then to that, John Brakey added the scanning ability, ballot scanning ability to back up the hand count, which is, of course, an enormous job to do hand counting. And not all that accurate, by the way. Hand counting is really flawed. But if you combine it with digital scanning, as John Brakey showed us how to do, and others like Ray Lutz, then we were able to get a fair with vote by mail in 2020. We had a reasonable vote cast and vote count in 2020, which is why they stormed the Capitol in 2021. Now Donald Trump is trying to dismantle vote by mail, because the secret of vote by mail is that it's also hand marked paper ballots, and so they can mess with the post office. No, obviously, no doubt about that. But it's fungible, and then if you have a digital scanning behind it, you might get an actual vote count. And as you point out, they're doing everything they can to avoid that. And Elon Musk in 2024, absolutely no doubt about it, and T, and I'm sure Julia and everybody else on the call knows, that there was a very suspicious uniform margin of victory in the seven swing states. Just enough in the seven swing states to avoid recounts. And that was all done by Elon Musk. And now they're doing it again. And I know you're talking to us from Fiji, so we want you to be safe. So that's the big picture. So now Steve, you want to jump in? Then we had Julia Fiedler, and we'll see if we can get Patrick.
3: Hold on, Patrick.
4: And tell you.
5: Yeah, they're extra votes and vote banking. That's the big thing with Burke County and the fact that the voter rolls are the gatekeeper to who can vote. And if you're not on the rolls, the heck with you. But there's so many fake voters that have been created by this cabal put into the registration, and they can just say, oh, yeah, so and so voted. Here it is in the registration. Well, nobody's checked to see if they're legit people like Mr. ATM and all that stuff that we've had Allison Green on here like three or four shows in a row talking about that thing endlessly and how they're using that vote banking to replace the real votes. And then when things come around, they just say, oh, yeah, here we got the votes. And that's what T was alluding
2: Right.
5: to earlier as well. Oh,
2: So
5: thanks. Bye.
2: if
5: Harvey,
2: you have
5: should
2: a
5: I go
2: trillion
5: ahead and
2: dollars, if you have $1 trillion in your checking account, you can certainly buy an election, right, Steve?
5: Yeah, several of them. What?
2: And
5: Wait, wait,
2: several.
5: what did Elon say about Bolivia? He says,
2: Come on, you
5: we're
2: guys.
5: gonna have a coup, and that's, you just have to
2: Okay.
5: accept that. You know, we'll coup anybody
2: Right.
5: we want, just deal with it. And that's what
2: Well,
5: he
2: let's go
5: said.
2: to John Steiner now. John, and you've got Julia Fiedler with us, and you've also got Patrick on the other line. So give us a hint here.
3: Julia, thank you so much for coming on. Before I introduce you, I want to make sure that you have a chance to talk to the woman whose name on this show is This Will Hold, if you guys don't already know each other. So I just, maybe you guys can do that in private chat. So I am thrilled to have Julia Fiedler with us. She is with the Election Safeguards Response Network. And I'm just going to read this and then we'll let her go on with us, which is an amazing nonpartisan convening and collaboration space, a remarkable coalition of national, state, and local-based partners at the forefront of identifying, planning for, and responding to. Hold on, I'm trying to deal with my phone, which is, there we
2: Well,
3: go.
2: while you're doing that, Pat,
3: No, I'm here.
2: I
3: We
2: want
3: are.
2: to, John, one second. I want to inform Patrick Reynolds and Ray McClendon that you will be talking to the two of them if we don't connect on this call a couple hours down the road, and we'll make that meeting happen. Okay,
3: Thanks,
2: go
3: Harvey.
2: ahead, please.
3: And Julia is the Election Safeguard Response Network, also known as ESRN, Operational Project Manager, with a long history of working in politics and with candidates up and down the ballot during four election cycles. Julia, welcome. And why don't you just start by, if you want to say a smidgen more about yourself and then an overview of what ESRN is and why it's so important this time around.
4: Absolutely. I'm so happy to be here. Thank you for having me. The Election Safeguards Response Network, like John said, is a nonpartisan coalition of national and state-based partners working to thwart those who are advancing authoritarianism in our country. It has cropped up into a really phenomenally large effort just this year. I think we all know everybody on this call is aligned that we're facing levels of authoritarianism in this country that we have not seen thus far. And ESRN is really building the muscle to respond to things when they happen at the speed of events, as we say. So we're really working on rapid response communications, legal response, a whole variety of issue areas and subject matter experts who are working together across their subject matter expertise areas to respond when things happen. Folks like yourselves who are involved in pro-democracy efforts and pro-voting rights efforts play such an important part here in terms of helping to get out the sort of messages that we're sharing. Just this year, the number of people who we have been contacting via our message brief guidance and rapid response issue briefs has almost quadrupled from the hundreds to the thousands. And what we know is that the power of those people is actually in their networks. That is to say that when we use our subject matter experts across a variety of subject matter fields, put together guidance or how we're responding to things when they happen. One of the key ways we leverage that is by getting the message out in groups like this. So I'm really happy to be here. I'm putting some links in the chat that will help you to get connected with the ESRN. You can fill out our new partner form where you can get access to our mailing list, resources, signing up for our partner briefings every month. We have a call, and we're about to move to twice monthly with important movement leaders. You can sign up using that form to get access to those. The one thing I would say is in that form, make sure to include the information about how you're connected to the pro-democracy space. Obviously, in today's environment, with a lot of organizations being investigated and all of that, it's very important that we know who is attending those calls. So be sure to include as much information as you can on that form. And then you can also register for the partner briefing. Make sure you use the same email address on those two things. I am happy to answer any questions, but really just want to point you towards the resources here. And the best way to find out more is by coming to that partner briefing. So
2: Well, we're going to hear from you as much as possible. We got 60 people with us. Lynn Feinerman, who brought T with us, and T, we're all three of you are together here. So, Lynn, jump in, please.
1: yes, thank you, Julia, for joining us. Do you like Julie or Julia?
4: Julia is good.
1: Julia's good. Okay. My question, I prepared my questions for T, but you'll probably be jumping in on this as well. I'm also curious to know what your group is doing about this, and that is, what do you think, T, they're going to do about mail-in voting? I mean, what do you think the scenario, the plot is going to be as we near the midterm, seeing as the rump has already

0: States don't comply with his demands. And so I'm sure that's setting, up multiple lawsuits across the board. So it's really just an all-out assault against Malin because he knows that's how he got beat in 2020. And who knows if the method that they tried in 2024 is going to work because they are expecting such a large turnout. So we just have so many questions. We don't understand why the Democrats won't come to the table and have the conversation. That said, there's a through line, from like you said, Kerry and some of these pro-business Democrats that, especially since Citizens United, they're all getting wealthy, and we can just never seem to get enough people elected to do the right thing for the American people, despite how popular our policies are. And it really seems like it's a feature, not a bug, if that makes sense.
1: It's very, very well stated. I think it's
0: And
1: both a feature and a bug, actually.
0: yeah.
1: But it's a pretty evil bug, and you put it beautifully. And the through line from Gore to Kerry, Obama, won his elections, but then Clinton and Harris, they all let us down. They
0: Yeah.
1: were all no-shows, and led by the great Mark Elias, who never shows up when
0: Yeah.
1: it really counts. John Steiner, go ahead, please.
0: Can we ask for Julia to respond to
1: Yeah,
0: me
1: please,
0: and to
1: Julia,
0: my
1: go ahead, and
0: question
1: then.
0: before John? Thank you, John.
2: Sure. I think to you've raised many great points. I will add a reason to be a little bit optimistic. I think it's really hard at times. But something that we have noted in our legal domain of lawyers who are litigating these cases in court is that they've been doing a whole lot of winning. A lot of these cases that have been brought to the court, they're obviously horrible and all of that, but like they are continuing to raise these things because they're desperate. And like that is the sort of message frame that we go with is this is a desperate, foolish attempt that's not going to work because all these other attempts have also failed. I'm not sure what number we're up to just yet, but I do believe that in terms of the vote by mail executive order cases that were raised, I could be slightly misstating exactly what those cases were, but we've won. By we, I mean like the pro-democracy space have won almost every single one of those cases in court, and the ones that we haven't yet haven't been dropped. So, or have not been gone have not gone through the system just yet. So, I'll just temper the doom and gloom, which is very valid and very understandable, with when these things are making it to court, but they are not necessarily being successful in court.
1: Right, but the law only reaches so far, and the
0: Yeah.
1: court, we're 99 days out,
0: Right.
1: 99 days, and we all know that if we lose, if this election goes the wrong way, we are living in a fascist country, straight up, and the post office, who knows what the post office is going to do, having torn up all the drop boxes. I used to live in Franklin County, Ohio. Over 1 million people in Franklin County, one Dropbox, and nobody knew where it was. So the post office is another, let's say, another issue. We do have two good unions in the post office, the National Association of Letter Carriers and the American Postal Workers Union. Both very progressive, and they will be on the case. And Julia and T and everybody else, we need to be aware and to work with those unions. They are,
0: We
1: they
0: should
1: could
0: have been
1: decide the whole thing.
0: aware. It's 99 bottles of beer on the wall.
1: Right,
0: We
1: exactly.
0: really should have had the unions working with us right after the 2024 election, and we should be like way, way,
1: Well, here we are
0: further down
1: now.
0: the line. So,
1: Wait,
0: what?
1: John Steiner.
3: No,
1: John Steiner had a
3: Julie
1: hand up.
3: wanted to respond here.
2: I will just note that one of the subject matter areas that ESRN is currently building is called our stakeholders domain. And in the stakeholders domain, these are folks who are working to bring together the pillars of civil society, as we call them. So that's veterans, labor, as you stated.

0: A whole bunch of other things, business, religion, the sort of things that hold up society outside of the pro-democracy space. And they're working on bringing that in. And I happen to know off the top of my head that the Postal Handlers Union is involved in that in some way or another. So we are building these relationships at ESRN. That's part of the function of the group. So
1: Yeah.
0: just wanted to name that.
2: So,
1: Good for
2: Julia,
0: you. Before
2: it's
0: you.
2: the APWU and the NALC, John Steiner.
1: Julia, before you came on, T and others, including Harvey and Lynn, were talking about election rigging, what happens to the votes after they're counted, and wondering if that is a subject matter area that ESRN is involved
0: Sure,
1: with.
0: I can definitely speak to that. Just a little bit more information about how ESRN works, is we've identified somewhere between 10 and 17 threats, that are things that all seven of our subject matter verticals are preparing for, and that includes threats to certification. We have working groups that are working on how to respond in the event that there are things like ballot seizures or machine seizures or a refusal to certify elections at the county level. Those are things that folks across law, communications, mass mobilization, when I say vertical, I mean those things like groups of people who are working on law, or a group of people who are working on communications, a group of people. Those are our verticals. So there, what we're doing is we're kind of working on these response plans for how to respond in the event of those things. And a huge part of that, there's no not denying it, is litigation. So lots of lawyers are working tirelessly to sort of get ahead of these things. We often talk about how these are the most transparent authoritarians in history. They keep telling us exactly what they're going to do. So it makes it a little easier to prepare. Something that I think that we view as important for our work, just personally, is sort of being like ducks on the water and like maintaining the smooth presence, but having the feet paddling underwater. So there's a lot of stuff happening around those things.
2: Well, we have two great experts to rope in on this. One is Ray Lutz. Ray, you're somewhere on there, and we have 60 people with us. And the other, John Brakey. I don't know if you're John Brakey. No, John Brakey. You guys should know him. He's in Arizona. Ray's in Southern California. Ray is the great guru of audits, election audits. As we like to say, the word audit does appear in the Bible. And so these are experts in this field that you need to hook up with. And we also have Ray McClendon with us in Atlanta, who is truly one of the great gurus of grassroots relational organizing. And he was right there, by the way, in Atlanta when they raided the election board, and is totally familiar with what's going on there. So we need to expand the circle. These people are really powerfully important to have you be in touch with.
3: I have
2: Let's
3: a
2: go.
3: question for I have a
2: Okay.
3: question in response to Julia.
2: Okay, and then we'll go to Doug Crageo and Dorothy Reich.
3: Okay, thank you. Julia, really glad to have you here. Is it possible that a collection of attorneys can put a restraining order on the election systems that are being used? Based on the fact that they are a monopoly, and stop the use of them altogether, because nobody but extreme right wingers owns and operates all that election machinery. And we still have a considerable amount of touchscreen voting going on. Is it possible that that could happen prior to the midterms?
0: Oh, I would say I'm not an attorney, and I don't feel confident in saying what is or is not possible. I think that it makes sense to think about how all things are possible. One thing I will just say is that our attorneys who work on these things, folks who are working for or like many different sort of legal organizations that you've heard of, have thought of those things. These are folks who are extremely experienced in court or surrounding election law. While I can't necessarily say, I've actually not heard that personally as a possibility. I say that I feel confident in the legal I'm gonna say vertical, but like I mean even outside of ESRN, like there's a lot of people out there working on this stuff, preparing for every eventuality, who are pre-drafting requests in court orders, restraining orders, those sorts of things, if that becomes necessary.
2: Well,
0: Okay,
2: we all know
3: please
2: what
3: be
2: we're
3: in
2: looking at.
3: touch. Please be in touch with T, because
2: Right.
3: I think that the legal angle is going to have to be put into use.
2: Well, we all know. I know Ray McClendon. I don't see you often. I can't see you. If you can raise your hand, that'd be great. Ray McClendon and Ray Watts is here. We all and we, who I'm going to call on next. We all know that we're looking at a tsunami of cash that's going to be coming at us in the next 100 days. And it's come pouring down into every possible crevice of the electoral process, and some that don't exist. And so, as people who believe in democracy, that is what we're going to have to prepare for. I wanted to make sure you meet Ray Lutz here. Ray's in San Diego, and he is a total expert in the world of audit, of election auditing. Ray, do you want to introduce yourself and put yourself in the pool here, and then we'll go to Doug Crago and Dorothy Reich.
4: Yeah, thanks a lot. Ray Lutz is my name, and Citizens Oversight, my organization, also Audit Engine. So since about 2019, we realized that we couldn't get to the ballots.
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7: This is Jim McFarlane, host of the broadcast Earth Undone, with a public service announcement. There's a human parasite called Cyclospora that only reproduces inside people. But it can survive in soil and on plants for weeks to months after it leaves the body. In North Central Florida's karst landscape, human waste from old septics, portable toilets, and land-applied effluent can move quickly through the sheet flow and sinkholes into the aquifer. If the water is later used to irrigate crops, the parasite can ride straight back to our plates. We don't yet have good monitoring for Cyclospora in these systems, and almost no research on how biosolids, compost, and septic leaks contribute to contamination. That's a gap we cannot afford to ignore. 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

0: Minnesota, you are on the air with Representative Pocan.
1: Hello, Representative Pocan. Thank you for coming on Tom's show.
2: of course.
1: I am here to ask that you consider being a co-sponsor on H.R. 9442. That is AI Data Center Moratorium Act. It is AOC's bill, the companion to one that Bernie has as well. I think they announced it back in March. I heard you talking early about the rurals and the local communities, but they need help. We need federal help. We need state help. I've been to many of these meetings. The community finds out after the fact, after everything's signed. There's NDAs involved. There's outdated ordinances. What we don't want to see is all these data centers being built, and then we're running after to try to regulate. As you know, in that big, bad bill, they wanted to forego regulating for 10 years, and they're even doing that in Texas, I just heard. So please sign on as a co-sponsor, okay?
0: Thank you, Julie.
2: Yeah, I don't think it's March. I think it's actually really recent because 9,442 is a number that I think the bills have now, but I'll take a look at it. But honestly, the fight right now is these great local communities who are taking votes saying a moratorium in their backyard. If people really want to have that ability to do something quickly, because Mike Johnson's not going to put this bill up, right? I think we all know that. Let's make sure we're dealing with it in local communities where the zoning is happening right now.
0: You mentioned data centers and crypto mining. Are some of these big companies using their surplus data center capacity, I would think probably overnight in particular, to mine crypto?
2: As I understand it, a lot of this is crypto. And then also, quantum computing is something that's about 5 years behind AI. And I think there's some fair questions on whether or not you're going to need the data centers in the same way. So there's a lot of questions that are very legitimate to have out there that people should be having instead of the debate, I think, that we often have in this area.
0: Remarkable. Debbie in Derry, New Hampshire, you're on the air with Congressman Pocan.
3: Hello, gentlemen. Thank you so much for all that you both do. You are such national treasures, both of you.
0: Thank you.
3: So here's my question. Representative Pocan, what are your thoughts on ICE? Do you think we should abolish ICE and their violent thugs, or what should we do with them?
2: So it's probably a longer answer I can give here. I introduced the first bill to abolish ICE in the first Trump administration and had no idea how bad it could get. I saw potential for problems, but not like this. I mean, you have to have a force that deals with our border, but honestly, they're more effective at the border than what they're doing now, and certainly interfering with citizens and going after non-criminals is not working in any way. So, this is one where, again, the people need to lead on. I think you can move elected officials to understand that right now ICE is not operating, I think, as it was proposed or intended, and that would be helpful.
0: Alice in Olympia, you are on the air with Congressman Pocan.
4: Hello, Congressman. You've been a hero of mine since I first learned of you when you were a Wisconsin congressman and attended the ALEC convention and let us know of what was going there. At that time, a cousin of mine who was serving in the Washington State Legislature came back from a meeting like that, just all aglow of the people she'd met and the wonderful things that had happened. And she became such a strong advocate for no taxes and anti-abortion. And I just wonder if you'd share a little bit of that story with us. How many years ago was that?
2: Wow. It was when I was in the legislature. So I did it a few times, but so we're probably about 20 years ago, give or take a few. But ALEC is the American Legislative Exchange Council. It's a corporate think tank for state legislators. It's really a dating service for conservative legislators and special interests. And they're very effective at passing model legislation in states. I kind of went as the fly in the soup and made sure I shared information with groups affected. And now we have other legislators doing that still. So we've made it so that their job is harder, but they are very effective and they are special interest.
0: That's really remarkable. We have about 30 seconds here. Your final thoughts for the week?
2: I think I'm going to end how I started. Your member of Congress is home for the next month. Your senators will be home after one more week. It's your best opportunity to have those conversations directly with your elected officials. And I encourage people to seek them out and do just that. It's the best thing for democracy is having those face-to-face conversations.
0: Yeah, absolutely. Oh, and when you went to ALEC, you were on our program, weren't you? Right, if you got dragged out of there or kicked out or whatever?
2: Yes. Yeah, oh yeah, there was a lot. I got, you know, I was the loneliest guy in New Orleans. I didn't get invited to any of the parties where the stuff happened, but I came across an invite and a lot interesting happened. So
0: that's great. That's great. You're really one of the good guys. Congressman Mark Pocan, thank you so much for dropping by today.
2: Of course. Thank you as always. Appreciate that.
0: Thank you. We'll be back with more of the news and more of my thoughts and yours in this kind of national town hall meeting we have here every day on the Tom Hartman program. And in the meantime, don't forget, democracy is not a spectator sport. Never was intended to be. It requires you. So get out there, get active, tag. You're it. We'll see you tomorrow.
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I'm Jim McFarlane. Each week we explore these connected realms of the living world, watershed, coast, and climate. We begin upstream, where rivers, springs, and the aquifer recharge shape the landscape we depend on. Then we follow the water to the coast, where shorelines, estuaries, and marine habitats respond to change. And finally, we look up to the climate, the patterns, trends, and forces shaping everything around us. Today's episode brings us science, field notes, community voices, and music to help us understand how these systems connect and why they matter. Before we talk about rivers, springs, aquifers, or coast, we have to go somewhere unexpected. We have to go up to the mountains. Not because Florida has mountains, but because the water cycle does. Every river, every spring, every aquifer recharge, every estuary, all of it begins with a single moment high above sea level. When cold air meets clouds, clouds meet rain, and rain meets rock. Up there, the world feels different. The heat breaks, the air thins, and the water begins its long journey towards us. In the weeks ahead, we'll explore Florida's rivers and springs, the Ocklawaha, the Santa Fe, the St. John's, the Suwannee, and the aquifer that feeds them. But today, on our first broadcast, I want to start at the true beginning of the watershed story, the mountaintop, where gravity takes hold and the first drop falls. That drop becomes a trickle, the trickle becomes a stream, and the stream becomes a river. And the river becomes the freshwater heartbeat of everything downstream. Wetlands, estuaries, coasts, and even the climate patterns that shape our seasons. When I'm out in Florida's heat photographing rivers or springs, I often think about the mountaintop, about how far the water has traveled, about how every clear spring, every rising river level is connected to the movement that happens hundreds of miles away in cooler air under a different sky. So today we begin there at the top, because if we want to understand our watershed, our coast, our climate, we have to understand the journey. And the journey starts where the world is cooler, quieter, and closer to the clouds. In the coming weeks, we'll follow that water. We'll trace it from mountaintops to rivers, from rivers to springs to aquifers, from aquifers to estuaries, and from estuaries to coast. And then we'll look up to the climate shaping everything around us. But right now, let's stay at the beginning. Let's stay where the water starts. Let's stay at the mountain. This is Earth Undone. Let's explore the watershed. I keep thinking back to a moment a few years ago, sitting about 5,000 feet, snow falling all around me, everything quiet. My snowboard was stuck upright in the drift beside me, and for a long time I just sat there in silence. There was a kind of stillness you only get at elevation. No heat, no noise, just cold air, falling snow, and gravity waiting to take over. And as I sat there watching the flakes settle on the rocks and the pines, I realized this is where the water really begins. Right here, in the quiet, in the cold, in the moment before melt. That snow, the snow landing on my jacket, the snow piling around my board, will soon become the first trickle of water. It will melt, slip between the stones, gather into the thread of flow, and feed the streams where trout will spawn. Those streams will join rivers. Those rivers will feed the system we depend on hundreds of miles away. It all starts here, in the silence, in the cold, in the falling snow.
And that's why the watershed is our first realm. Long before today's watershed mess was obvious, a certain supergroup was already shouting that everything was upside down. They weren't so wrong. Let's give them a hand for calling it out early. From 1990, the Traveling Wilburys, Inside Out.

Blue meets green, Earth's coast. From the first drop of rain that falls on a ridge, to the rivers that gather it, carry it, and deliver it to the sea, every watershed has a destination, and that destination is one of the most valuable places on Earth, the coast. But the coast isn't just a line on a map. It's a living system, a working system, a feeding system, a protecting system. And while today's broadcast isn't about the people themselves, not yet, the stories are coming. In the weeks ahead, we'll hear directly from the fishermen, the volunteers, the oystermen, the clammers, the researchers, the state and federal group who live this coast every day. Their words will bring these estuaries to life. Their experiences will show what's at stake. And their actions will remind us what it takes to keep these places standing. Because the value of our estuaries is beyond belief. They are nurseries for all the coastal fish species. They are filters that clean the water before it reaches the ocean. They are the storm buffer, the carbon sink, the rookery islands, and the living shorelines that hold the coast together. And yet, even today, most people still don't see their value. They see marsh grass as weeds. They see oysters as obstacles. They see shallow estuary edges as empty space. But to the people who fish, boat, paddle, and work these waters, these places are everything. From the winding shoreline of our estuaries to the white sandy beaches that draw millions, to the quiet backwaters where birds raise their young, our coast carries a value that cannot be replaced. And here's the truth. It takes all of us, every action upstream, every restoration project, every volunteer hour, every policy choice, every fisherman's voice, every scientist's warning, every community's care. Together, we protect, preserve, and restore Earth's coast before they are undone. And I'll tell you something personal. Back in the 90s, when I started guiding kayak trips along the Wickiwashee and Chasawiska estuaries, I paddled shorelines that felt untouched, marsh grasses waving in the tide, wild oyster bars rising out of the shallows, rookeries tucked into quiet corners of the preserve. Most of the people who joined me on these travels were from Europe. They didn't come for theme parks. They came to see the real Florida. The Florida that still breathed, still felt still, sheltered, still protected. Those moments stay with me. They're why I'm here today, because the coast that touched their hearts is the coast we must keep. And maybe that's why the coast stays with us. It changes us. It shapes us. It reminds us what's worth protecting. So to carry us forward, here's Kenny Chesney with Coastal. A song that understands exactly what it means to live by the waters, depend on it, and fight for it.

Climate Undoing by Jim McFarlane. Climate is changing day and night. Hotter and hotter we feel the price. Carbon monoxide and dioxide too, rising through the air we still imagine as blue. And then comes a moment when salt air shifts and the truth of climate hits. Temperature climbs, dry earth in one place, flood in another, the balance we break. Fish species move, shorelines shift, bills rise and extinction hits. Forests glow bright, corals white, like a glowing message in the dead of night. Currents slow or die, greenhouse gases the culprit, we now must measure and interpret. Let's dream of solutions, put them to words, work together, stop the undoing of Earth. We've got a song from a young artist named Jake Thistle. Maybe one day he'll be writing environmental songs too. We can hope. For now, here's one of his pieces that fits the moment beautifully.

we come back from Jake's song, I want to turn our attention to the climate, not as an abstract headline, but as a living force shaping every watershed, every spring, every river and coast we just talked about. And for me, climate has never been a distant concept. It's been part of my life for more than 60 years. When I was a kid, about 62 years ago now, I used to sit at the kitchen table with a pencil and a paper map plotting hurricane positions from NOAA advisories. Every update felt like a new discovery, a shift in the wind, a wobble in the track, a pressure drop that meant the atmosphere was telling a story. I didn't know it then, but I was learning to read the sky, and I never stopped. As the decades passed, I followed new developments in satellite technology. From the early GOES imagery to high-resolution instruments we rely on today. Just last week, I even earned a new NASA certification, continuing a lifelong habitat of learning everything I can about the system shaping our world. As a climate reality leader and a broadcaster of Climate Matters, that curiosity has become something more, a responsibility, a calling, a way of giving back to the world that has always inspired me, because my love for the planet keeps me engaged, and the teacher in me keeps me wanting to share. I hope those I've influenced will learn more, look deeper, and discover new ways of adapting to changes unfolding across our watershed, our coast, and our climate. And that is why this realm really matters so deeply. Climate is a thread that ties the entire story together. The rain that fed the springs, the flow that builds the rivers, the tide that sculpts the estuaries, and the story that tests the coast. In the weeks ahead, we're going to bring you the voices of people living this change. The scientists tracking long-term trends, the forecasters watching the storm, the divers witnessing the coral shift, the coastal families adapting to tides that no longer behave the way they used to. Their stories will help us understand not just what's changing, but what we can still protect. We will hear poetry, music, and stories from regular folks and your neighbors, from organizations, government, and non-government. Don't plan on all the stories being mine. I want to hear yours. Thank you for being part of this journey, for listening, for learning, and for caring about the living system that holds our world together. This is Earth Undone. We'll see you next week.

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3: This is Green Street, the Environmental Health Show, greenstreetnews.org, Patty and Doug Wood, and our worldwide network of experts, here every week to help you navigate your way through this increasingly toxic world. Welcome back. It's funny how we come to believe certain things about the world we live in. Propaganda can be powerful, and the control of knowledge can impact what people believe to be true. And in the world of big business and big profits, the intentional distribution and promotion of misleading scientific information can protect those profits, even while it puts the health of the public at risk. Today on Green Street, we're going to replay a show we did last fall and a conversation we had with a scientific researcher who has uncovered documents showing how the powerful sugar industry has manipulated science and promoted the idea that you could eat as much sugar as you wanted so long as your water was fluoridated. That story coming up in a few minutes here on Green Street, but first some of the headlines that made their way to our desks this week. Patty, what do you got for us this week?
4: Well, the news about plastic pollution is getting worse by the day. And here's an article written by one of our favorite reporters, Brian Binkowski.
3: Oh, Brian's great.
4: He's terrific.
3: Yeah.
4: A variety of expert advisors is calling for stronger environmental regulations to protect children from plastics and other harmful chemicals. The Children's Health Protection Advisory Committee.
3: I didn't know we had such a thing.
4: Yeah, well, we do, apparently. Huh. Was asked a year ago by the EPA, so that would be prior to the Trump administration, by the EPA to review scientific findings and then weigh in on several questions related to how plastic and related chemicals may affect children and what the agency should do about it. The committee's responses were recently posted to the EPA website. A letter from the committee signed by 23 scientists, local government officials, health experts, and advocates pointed to, quote, significant human health concerns, unquote, across the entire life cycle of plastic, with children being especially vulnerable, and laid out several moves the agency should take. Committee members warned that plastic can harm children's health from the extraction of fossil fuels used as building blocks for plastic to production, use, and disposal or recycling, which is a complete myth anyway.
3: Yeah.
4: The committee gave the EPA multiple suggestions to reduce kids' exposures, and the top priority, produce less plastic.
3: Yeah.
4: Other top priorities, they said, should be supporting an international plastics treaty that aims to reduce plastic production and testing chemicals and additives in both virgin and recycled plastics for any harmful effects before allowing them to be used. Let's see how long that report stays up on our current EPA's website.
3: I was just going to say, somebody's going to take that report down.
4: 100%.
3: Holy cow.
4: Yeah.
3: There's a problem in Australia with play sand. Australia is scrambling to remove asbestos-laced sand from schools. This is from the London Times. Hundreds of schools and early learning centers across Australia and New Zealand are scrambling to remove colored play sand laced with asbestos amid calls for a national inquiry into the scandal. Dozens of schools remain shut or partially closed. Toxic sand has been discovered at more than 450 sites in South Australia.
4: Oh, my goodness.
3: Asbestos removal teams wearing hazmat suits have been seen emerging from schools carrying bags of brightly colored sand found to contain the carcinogen. Asbestos has been banned in Australia since 2003. It's a well-known carcinogen which can cause asbestosis and mesothelioma, a rare form of cancer that attacks the protective lining of internal organs, including the lungs, the heart, and the abdomen. Just what you want your kids playing with at school. Can you imagine? Okay, What else you got?
4: Well, there's more news about PFAS chemicals. And
3: every week it seems like
4: they're forever chemicals, so that they're always around and there's always something being written about them.
3: Yeah.
4: The Trump administration is poised again to approve a new PFAS forever chemical pesticide ingredient called trifluoroacetic acid, or TFA, a move that is drawing criticism from public health advocates who say the nation's food and water supply is being put at even greater risk from the dangerous compounds.
3: I don't understand this. We know that PFAS is a big problem. We're paying all this money.
4: We should be doing nothing but figuring out how to get rid of it.
3: Exactly.
4: That's all we should be doing. That should be the focus.
3: And they're approving a new one.
4: Right. We're approving a new one. Apparently, it's the fifth one. The pesticide would be sprayed on corn, soybeans, and wheat. Hello, the three ingredients that make up all ultra-processed foods, right?
3: Yeah, of course.
4: And it marks the fifth PFAS pesticide ingredient that the U.S. Environmental Protection Agency has proposed for approval under Donald Trump's second term as U.S. president. During his 2024 campaign, Trump and his ally and now health secretary, Robert F. Kennedy Jr., promised to rein in the use of dangerous pesticides. But instead, the EPA has loosened oversight and is accelerating pesticide approvals, which is apparently causing friction between the Make America Great Again and Make America Healthy Again movements.
3: I always thought this was going to be a problem.
4: Yeah, it's crazy. You know. So in a statement, Bridget Hirsch, the EPA press secretary, said that TFA is less toxic than other PFAS chemicals and that the agency's scientists had thoroughly reviewed the new product safety. The EPA in recent years established an unusually narrow definition of what constitutes a PFAS and omits TFA and other similar chemicals. Advocates allege the EPA narrowed the definition largely at the pesticide and chemical industry's behest. Now, a new EPA webpage claims the pesticide safety is thoroughly reviewed and states that TFA is not a forever chemical or even dangerous.
3: How do they know that? I mean, we're still finding out how dangerous these things are, right?
4: We know that all perfluorinated chemicals have got huge health problems and environmental problems associated
3: with
4: them.
3: And it takes a while to study them. Go ahead.
4: But that matches industry's claims on TFA safety. But recent research has found that it is more toxic than previously thought and probably harms humans' reproductive systems similar to all other PFAS chemicals.
3: There is no such thing as scientific certainty when it comes to chemicals we won't know for a long time how toxic they are.
4: That's right.
3: But we're going to...
4: Do know how toxic PFAS chemicals are.
3: But we're going to spray them on corn, wheat, and soybeans. Is that right?
4: That's correct. And those are going to be used for animal feed. And they're also going to be used to make, our ultra-processed foods. That's where they go. Corn, soybeans, wheat.
3: It's the American diet.
4: Yeah.
3: All right. Thanks, Patty.
4: You're welcome. Sugar is not good for you, full stop. It contributes to weight gain, type 2 diabetes, heart disease, dental cavities, and many other health problems. But it's a very profitable product, pulling in almost $40 billion just last year. So over the years, the sugar industry has been busy trying to play down its harms and, it seems, promoting ideas that were not entirely based on scientific fact. A recent article published in Environmental Health examined records dating as far back as the 1930s and found evidence that the sugar industry used manipulation tactics to downplay sugar's health harms and promote fluoride as a safe solution to tooth decay. Doug and I had a chance to speak to the author of that article, Chris Norath, who serves as the research director of the Fluoride Action Network and the American Environmental Health Studies Project. We began our conversation talking about why most people have never heard about this. Here's our conversation with Chris Norath.
5: I think the reason you hadn't heard about it was because nobody had really looked into the sugar industry with the recently available documents, which really only became available maybe 8 or 9 years ago. And that was through Kristen Kearns, a dentist, who got suspicious when she went to a meeting and they were talking about diabetes, and the kidney people were saying sugar is not a problem with diabetes, and she couldn't believe it. And she started looking into it. She ended up digging up all these records from the sugar industry from the 30s, 40s, 50s, and published a paper showing how the sugar industry deflected from the role that sugar plays in heart disease and intentionally pushed the narrative that it's cholesterol and dietary fat, which took hold. And only very recently is it being acknowledged that sugar does play a role. And basically, there was one champion, a Dr. Ansel Keys, who championed the dietary fat theory starting in the 50s. And he was funded by the sugar industry secretly. Most of his work, he never revealed that the sugar industry was paying for his work. And so some of the documents she uncovered were, you know, letters, you know, memos that were never, you know, they were all confidential of the sugar industry foundation, mostly talking about, you know, this will help us and that sort of stuff. Anyways, when I saw that, it sparked my interest in, I wonder, people have always been suspicious that the sugar industry may have played a role in promoting fluoridation for the obvious reason that, I don't know if it's a belief, but it's sometimes stated outright that, hey, if you have fluoride, you don't have to worry anymore.
6: That's right. Yeah.
5: It is like the silver bullet against cavities. You know, go ahead, keep eating your candy, sugary desserts, you know, everything else, sugary cereals.
6: So this was a conscious pattern by the sugar industry. This didn't just happen by accident. This was
5: that's
6: a concerted
5: that's what
6: effort,
5: the evidence. Right? The evidence shows it was intentional, and the strongest evidence comes from letters and memos and internal documents of what's called the Sugar Research Foundation, which was started in 1942, and fluoridation had not started yet. And the most incriminating documents are between the science director. His name is Robert Hockett. He was a chemist from MIT and their PR person, and actually several PR people. And the PR people ended up being the exact same people who led the cigarette industry campaign to defend themselves about 10 years later when the link to lung cancer first was being publicly discussed.
6: Yeah.
5: And the cigarette industry started the Tobacco Research Industry Committee, which was almost patterned after the Sugar Research Foundation. And they hired Robert Hockett, who had been the director of the sugar, to be their assistant science director. And what's amazing is his resume letter, his cover letter for his resume, which he sent to them the same day he saw the ad that they were looking for somebody to help with this project. And it was done by Hill and Knowlton,
6: right,
5: one of the biggest Madison Avenue PR firms that, of course, cigarette industry and many other industries making bad things use. And in that cover letter, he says, my 10 years of experience defending sugar from claims that it, you know, increases obesity, diabetes, heart disease, tooth decay, put me in a great position. I have the experience. We got science, you know, to help with us. We funded scientists. I spoke at doctors and it wrote articles. And basically he says, you know, we did such a great job defending sugar.
6: Yeah.
5: That I'm the perfect person.
6: And we know how to
5: I
6: do
5: hired
6: this,
5: him,
6: right?
5: And he stayed with them for 30 years and was one of the main tobacco defenders.
6: Wow.
4: So getting back to the sugar industry, how did they get the word out to the dental profession and get them all on board about fluoride?
5: There's this amazing memo from, I think it's 1944 or 45. And again, this is before fluoridation had ever started. It's a memo from his PR person, sort of his sidekick. His name is Fice Mork, who had previously been the PR consultant for the American Dental Association. And his father was a prominent dentist in New York City. And he was a PR person, and his beginning of his career was working for the American Dental Association. And there's this letter between him and Robert Hockett, the director of the Sugar Research Foundation, saying, You know, we have debated the tooth decay issue at length. We have, you know, this has been our trickiest thing because everybody knew that sugar is going to cause cavities, you know, eating a lot of sugar. Yeah. That was something they had a very hard time denying. And they said, we have worked on this and worked, you know, all these angles. But finally, I think we've got the right angle. We've got the right message. Fluorine is it.
6: Wow.
5: Okay.
6: Wow.
5: Soon after this memo saying, you know, they'd thought long and hard about it, fluorine is it, they started acting on that. And one of the most amazing things was Weissmork organized a symposium in New York City that was attended by 1,000 people, mostly dentists, about fluoridation. Now, again, this is before there was any fluoridation.
6: Okay.
5: And he got all the top dental people who were at that point starting to talk about fluoride and fluoridation as a possibility, and who would go on to be the main promoters of fluoridation for the next several decades. And the Sugar Research Foundation paid for this symposium, but never, that was never mentioned.
6: Nobody knew it.
5: Nobody knew it was the Sugar Research Foundation that was funding this symposium. Furthermore, it was put on by the New York State Oral Pathology Group that his father was a prominent member of. So that was, you know, presumably how he got that going. Mm. The proceedings, which is, I don't know, 100 pages or so, of basically a transcript of each of the presentations, was printed up into a book and sent to 100,000 dentists and public health officials throughout the United States at no cost, and never a mention that this was funded by the sugar industry.
4: So, Chris, fluoride is a toxic byproduct, and it's a real liability for lots of other industries. I'm guessing that they were also behind this effort to identify fluoride as a health solution. Is that right?
5: Oh, yeah. There becomes a connection with the other industries which have been shown to be

Their factories were spewing out fluoride, and it was harming people, crops, livestock, workers. And this was mostly air pollution, but some water pollution too. And that was going back to the early 1900s, but it was especially became much worse. World War II, the aluminum industry took off. They were making airplanes like crazy, and they were making aluminum like crazy, and they didn't want to, spend the time and money to control the pollution. So it became a real problem. And then the other thing that happened in World War II was the Manhattan Project. And it was secret, but a key ingredient, a necessary ingredient, was fluoride. Because to enrich uranium, one of the primary ways you do it is using uranium hexafluoride gas. And you can do it with centrifuges or with gaseous diffusion. And Oak Ridge, Tennessee is where they were doing both of those methods. I think gaseous diffusion is the one they use the most. But, when you hear about the Iraq nuclear program and centrifuges, well, that's because that's a basic way to enrich uranium enough to make it possible to make a weapon from it. And that's what the Manhattan Project was doing. And they were using incredible amounts of, well, fluoride, but also energy. I mean, they had, tens of thousands of people there, including Harold Hodge, who is the chief toxicologist for the Manhattan Project, and who went on to be the leading scientific advocate for fluoridation. Now, during the Manhattan Project, he and others realized that all this fluoride they were using was a hazard to the workers. They also found out the pollution that was going on to farmers' fields in nearby areas. The farmers were threatening lawsuits. And that was a problem because it was top secret what this fluoride was going to. But mostly he was worried about the workers being harmed. And as a toxicologist, he was assigned to figure out, what level of exposure is okay, how do we protect the workers, et cetera, et cetera. He did all these animal testing, and then he started doing human testing. And he was finding problems with it, and that the humans were affected. And one of the most interesting things was he started finding evidence of neurotoxicity. And he asked to do an animal study to check on this. And this is all top secret documents, which Christopher Bryson uncovered in his research from the Manhattan Project. It looks like that study never happened, or the results were never recorded or were destroyed. It's not clear. But back in the 1940s, the lead toxicologist who was focused on studying the toxicity of fluoride had at least suspicions based on some evidence that it was a neurotoxic. So, we are now 80 years later, and neurotoxicity is now the current big concern. But in the meantime, it was totally hidden. All this was top secret, but it connects back to the sugar industry. And I said this is sort of a distraction, but it's important to know because his book lays out in at least as much detail as mine all this evidence he found, which is very convincing that these industries realized. Well, and it's very specific. There was a meeting, and we have the meeting minutes in 1945 or 46, where Harold Hodge was there and General Leslie Groves, the head of the entire Manhattan Project, all their top people are saying, we're starting to get lawsuits from farmers from fluoride. This is a huge problem because the atomic arms race was just getting started, and they knew they were going to be polluting even more with fluoride. They didn't want to have any restrictions. I mean, this was national security, this was an existential thing. So they wanted to find a way to tamp down whatever this idea that fluoride was harming people and crops and things. And Harold Hodge pipes up and in this meeting and says, if we promoted this idea that fluoridation prevents tooth decay, that could be a good way to, and this is more in the in lines of the PR aspect, selling the public, And he suggested it,
And

0: He went on and did that.
1: Chris, there were certainly scientists that were doing some research on sugar, right? And its effects. Were they discredited? Was that part of the plan as well?
0: No, the Sugar Institute knew they could not deny that sugar was a risk for caries.
1: Sure.
0: What their goal was, find an antidote to sugar. Basically, you can have your
2: Sure,
0: cake
2: you can
0: and
2: have
0: eat
2: your
0: it too.
2: sugar.
0: As long as you, as long as the water's fluoridated, you don't have to worry about sugar
1: Okay.
0: causing cavities.
1: Brilliant. It's a brilliant strategy.
2: I want to fast forward to 2025, where if you Google, fluoridation and major public health achievement, both the CDC, the NIH, they're all saying community water fluoridation, one of CDC's top great public health achievements of the 20th century. They're still saying it, all of these organizations and these agencies. And so this is what people get about fluoride. They don't hear anything about what you're talking about.
0: No, and as far as this early history, it's because nobody knew. Nobody had ever looked and found these things. But they've only these documents have only been available for 10 years, or maybe less, a lot of them. Just to complete the circle, I'm gonna go back to these symposiums and the Manhattan Project and the sugar industry,
2: Yeah.
0: just because it's such a bizarre twist. And again, this is the early history. As far as currently, yeah, by the 50s. The ADA and the Public Health Service and all those CDC, they had become fully on board, and ever since then they have been the champions. And these industries, sugar, chemical, aluminum, they haven't had to do anything.
1: Yeah.
0: They stay behind the scenes. They keep themselves hidden, and that's always been the plan. So a few months before the sugar industry had their symposium on fluoride, the Manhattan Project sponsored an almost identical symposium in New York City, but they invited all the industry people who were having concerns about, the fluoride pollution, this whole fluoride issue. And they never told them it was being sponsored by the Manhattan Project. Basically, it was a front group was the US Public Health Service. And there's all the documents showing that they were the sponsors of this, but they only invited, the industry doctors, the industry medical people, the heads of these industries, all these polluting industries. And almost all the talk was, about occupational disease from fluoride and trying to set, well, what is the limit we should have for the air exposures and things like that. And at the end, they had a little committee meeting, of their own people, and they set an interim one, which is what the Manhattan Project used. And they were consciously saying, we've got to make this so that we can still do the work that has to be done. We can't set this so protective that it shuts down our operations or it costs us too much time and money.
2: Chris, I actually heard once that there was a connection between sugar and cigarettes. Can you talk a little bit about that? I mean, is that really true?
0: Modern cigarettes developed around the turn of the century depend on sugar. It makes, apparently, I'm not a smoker, but apparently it makes the smoke more alkaline, which is much easier on the throat and lungs. Without the sugar altering the chemistry of the smoke, it is way too acrid, acidic, whatever, and you do not inhale the smoke. And by the 30s or 40s, in the tobacco industry and in the sugar industry, it was known that this was necessary so that the smoke you could inhale, the inhaled smoke gave a much more potent nicotine hit, making them more addictive. Now, it also makes them more carcinogenic. Cigarettes, have been linked to lung cancer, incredibly strong link. So, the epidemic of lung cancer, heart disease that modern cigarettes have caused wouldn't happen without sugar. The sugar industry and the tobacco industry were well aware of that. And there's an amazing book called Golden Holocaust, which reveals all of this and much, much more of
1: She was.
0: the tobacco industry. The sugar industry, the Manhattan Project, all these other chemical industries, they're terrible. But the tobacco industry, takes it even further.
1: Unbelievable. So, how do you feel about the future here? I know that you're hoping that your article will get more people to question the science around this. Are you hopeful for the future?
0: Yes, but speaking of the future, we focused on the beginnings of fluoridation, where I think the sugar industry played the largest, most important role. Fluoridation might have happened without them pushing. I mean, the dentists loved the idea that there was something that was a magic bullet. The sugar industry is still promoting, but more actually these days defending fluoridation, and they're doing it through a different way, because the biggest threat to fluoridation right now is the neurotoxicity. So it continues through the present day, and I wanted to expose that. I'm hoping people will recognize this isn't just the obesity epidemic, diabetes, and heart disease, which are the chronic disease epidemics, which many people on all sides totally agree with that. Sugar plays a huge role, and a big reason sugar plays a role is because the sugar industry profits from it. And the same thing goes with fluoridation, but I'm hoping people will become more aware of how moneyed interests are causing these public health threats, basically.
1: Chris Neurath, Research Director of the Fluoride Action Network and the American Environmental Health Studies Project, talking about the sugar industry's long and successful campaign to promote fluoride and play down the harms of sugar. You can find links to Chris's article and all of our news items on our program website, greenstreetnews.org, where you can also find our contact information if you have a question or comment about the show. We'd love to hear from you. That's going to do it for this edition of Green Street. Patty and I will be back next week with another edition of the show. Thanks for listening.
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I'm Big Al. Time for the Big Al and Sandy Radio Show. Great to be with you once again as we pick a little bit of bluegrass and country music. We've got some brand new bluegrass releases, some singles that we're going to be playing, as well as take a look at history of some of the bluegrass and country music. We're going to begin with a country and bluegrass songwriter. His name is Sturgill Simpson. A few years ago, he recorded an album, and this song was on the album called Sometimes Wine. So here comes Sturgill Simpson to begin the Big Al and Sandy Radio Show. Let's roll, everybody.

That is a young banjo player named Russ Carson, and that is one of his songs. You can take your time here on the Big Al and Sandy Radio Show. We started everything off with Sturgill Simpson and Sometimes Wine. Becky Webb has her new single out. Randy Travis made this famous in country music. Becky Webb does something just a little bit different with the song Harvest of My Heart, and here she is, Miss Becky Webb.

Ronlyn Keith Hines and her latest single, Johnny Ray. And then we had Marty Fally and the title track of his brand new album that has released, Song of the Holler. And then just before him, we had Pinecastle recording artist Ashley Graham, her latest single, Pinewood Prison. Now, we mentioned Rowan Keith Hines, and she has released another single out, and we're going to play it for you. It's called Gallatin Road. So here is, actually, it's Bronlyn Keith Hines and her latest single called Gallatin Road on the Big Al and Sandy Radio Show.

Gallatin Road. It's one of the thoroughfares that goes through Nashville. Bronwyn Keith Hines here on the Big Al and Sandy Radio Show. And then we had her just right before that with one of her other singles, Johnny Ray. Nick Chandler and his band Delivered came out with a new album, and here is one of the songs from that album, and the song is Never Did No Wonder, and here on the Big Al and Sandy Radio Show.

Nick Chandler and his band Delivered, Never Did No Wondering, here on the Big Al and Sandy Radio Show. Let's talk just a little bit of country music history. July the 31st, back in 1964, a private aircraft piloted by Jim Reeves crashed during a thunderstorm near Nashville. Both Reeves and his business partner, Dean Manuel, were killed in the crash. Their bodies were found 2 days later following a massive search for the two missing men. Reeves became known as the practitioner of the Nashville sound, a mixture of older country style music with elements of popular music, and his songs continued to chart for years after his death. We're going to go back to number one song that he recorded October the 15th of 1959. The song was released in the fall of 59, and it hit the country and the pop charts. It's one of his most recognizable songs, He'll Have to Go. Now, this song is about a man who is talking by telephone to a woman that he loves when he realizes that another man is with her. The song was written by husband and wife team Joe and Aubrey Allison, and was inspired by a phone conversation between them in which they had trouble making themselves understood because of background noise. And Audrey picked up her pen and her very soft voice, and she wrote the first verse of the song. So we'll remember the great Jim Reeves, and here is that song, He'll Have to Go, on the Big Al and Sandy Radio Show.

Balsam Range, The Life I Left Behind. Then we had Mr. Jim Reeves, and He'll Have to Go. Here is a brand new bluegrass release from Wilson Banjo Company. The song is called Burn Down the Fields. Now, musicians and singers on this, lead vocal is Haven Slay, harmony vocal Melody Wilson, banjo Steve Wilson, guitars Jason Fraley and Clay Hess, mandolin Jason Fraley, dobro Adam Bachman, bass is Jamie Carter. Burn Down the Fields. Now, what does that mean? Well, it's one of those songs that remind you sometimes the healthiest thing you can do is let the old burn away so something better has room to grow. And of course, that message ought to resonate with just about anybody, if not everybody. So here is Wilson Banjo Company, Pinecastle recording artist, and here is their brand new single called Burn Down the Fields.

There's Ashby Frank and the song Traveling Prayer, and then we had a little bit of Brian McDonald and Toy Heart, and then Dalton Harper with his song Hard, Hard Work. We've got more coming up here on the Big Al and Sandy Radio Show. Y'all stay tuned.

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4: 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Some of the best rock and roll female vocalists. 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My show called Hippie Sessions features music from the mid-60s to mid-70s, or the artists that started during that period of time. So it should be a pretty exciting show. I haven't done an all-female show for a while, so thought I'd get back into that. I usually don't spend a lot of time talking about the particular albums, album titles and such as that, so if you do have any requests for information about any of the albums, I'd be glad to answer those. So we're going to start it off with a song from Janis Joplin, one of the greatest of all time. The song's called Cosmic Blues.

Next song from Delaney and Bonnie. It's called "That's What My Man Is For."

The Mamas and Papas did the next song called Dream a Little Dream of Me. Keep pouring up the window.

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1: All I know is that Todd Blanche is great. He's going to do a great job. Everybody knows it. And I understand there's been a sign-off, but I don't know what they agreed to.
0: Todd Blanche, the former personal attorney of President Trump, is one step closer to becoming attorney general. After two Republican senator holdouts said they were satisfied by a written order from Blanche issued Sunday that purports to rescind the $1.8 billion so-called anti-weaponization fund, what others call a slush fund, created as part of a controversial settlement deal between Trump and the IRS. The part of that deal granting Trump, his children, and his businesses immunity from retroactive tax audits remains intact. Meanwhile, U.S. Attorney Gene Pirro dropped the criminal charges against former Olympian Davy Hearn over alleged vandalism of the reflecting pool, saying instead the damage was from a rushed and flawed renovation. We'll speak to attorney Norm Eisen. Then Emmett Till would have turned 85 on July 25th.
2: What if Emmett Till lived? What if he had returned home still a child alive and free? What would that life have required of us all? These questions invite a reckoning with the past and a probing investigation of the current state of American life.
0: If Emmett Till Lived, that's the title of a new book and photography exhibit opening next month in Chicago. We'll be joined by cultural historian Sarah Elizabeth Lewis to talk about her collaboration with Emmett Till's cousin, the Reverend Wheeler Parker Jr. He was with Till almost until his lynching. And finally, the life and legacy of radical historian, scholar, and activist Johanna Fernandez. She died last week at the age of 55, foremost scholar on the radical 60s civil rights organization, the Young Lords.
3: No more integral matter in the United States than the struggle for freedom, democracy, and to redefine the United States as a country.
0: We'll speak with our own Juan Gonzalez about his many years in conversation with Professor Fernandez. All that and more coming up. Welcome to Democracy Now!, democracynow.org, The War and Peace Report. I'm Amy Goodman. Iran and Oman appear to be near finalizing a deal that would reopen the Strait of Hormuz and give Iran far more control of the strategic waterway than before the U.S. and Israel attacked Iran 5 months ago. Under the proposed deal, ships heading into the Persian Gulf would transit through a channel controlled by Iran. Ships leaving the area would travel on a channel controlled by Oman. Iranian officials say ships would be forced to pay a service fee that would be divided equally between Iran and Oman. Meanwhile, Iran and the United States have traded new threats. On Monday, President Trump threatened Iran with decapitation if it doesn't agree to a new deal, while Iran is threatening to target U.S. warships if the U.S. doesn't lift its naval blockade of Iran. This comes as oil giants continue to report soaring profits thanks to rising gas prices due to the war on Iran. BP reported making nearly $6 billion between April and June, double last year's profit during the second quarter. Saudi Aramco has reported it made $33 billion during the quarter, a 33% jump over last year. On Tuesday, President Trump criticized oil firms for making too much money and called on them to lower prices. In Gaza, a mass funeral is being held today for 112 Palestinians from two families killed in an Israeli attack on residential buildings in Gaza City, November 2023. A total of 308 people are believed to have been killed in the attack, but the bodies of the victims remain buried under rubble for over 2 years. During an operation in mid-July, Palestinian civil defense workers recovered 112 bodies, including 44 children and 37 women. Those bodies are being buried today. Mahmoud Basel, a spokesperson for Gaza's Civil Emergency Service, spoke at the funeral while holding remains wrapped in a Palestinian flag.
4: Oh, nation, why are children getting killed in Gaza? Why are women getting killed in Gaza? Why are massacres committed against innocents in Gaza?
0: Todd Blanche's nomination to become the next attorney general appears to be back on track after Republican Senators John Cornyn of Texas and Tom Tillis of North Carolina said they will now support him. On Sunday, Blanche issued a written order that purports to rescind the $1.8 billion so-called anti-weaponization fund that was part of a controversial settlement of Trump's lawsuit against the IRS. Blanche also said in writing the immunity agreement Trump struck with the IRS, quote, applies only retroactively, unquote. But critics say there are major loopholes in Blanche's written assurances. The Senate Judiciary Committee is voting on Blanche's nomination today. Blanche is Trump's former personal attorney. We'll have more on this story after headlines. President Trump has publicly blasted U.S. Attorney Jeanine Pirro and is considering firing her after she dismissed charges against individuals accused of vandalizing the Lincoln Memorial reflecting pool.
1: And I was disappointed with Jeanine Pirro, really disappointed with Jeanine Pirro. She folded like an umbrella, and people get away with things, and it's a disgrace.
0: Trump met with Pirro at the White House. For months, Trump's claimed without proof that vandals, including a former U.S. Olympian canoeist, had damaged the newly renovated reflecting pool, causing the water to turn green. Pirro initially claimed there was tremendous evidence of vandalism. But in recent days, she admitted the damage was caused by a, quote, hasty and botched renovation. We'll speak with Davy Hearn's attorney, Norm Eisen. Ukraine is continuing its drone attacks inside Russia. On Monday, a drone hit a Russian Black Sea resort, killing at least 7 people, including 3 children. 58 people were wounded. Footage showed the drone slamming into a crowded beach. Earlier today, a Ukrainian drone strike killed at least 5 people around Moscow. This comes as Russia continues to strike Ukraine. A Russian drone and ballistic missile attack killed 9 in Kyiv on Saturday. Russian strikes killed another 5 Ukrainians today. Europe is grappling with a record-breaking heat wave as Greece and France continue to battle wildfires. Wildfires outside Athens jumped containment lines. This comes a day after two firefighting helicopters collided in midair, killing 2 crew members. In France, firefighters in the region around Bordeaux guarded against potential flare-ups. In England and Wales suffered the driest July in nearly 200 years due to a prolonged heat wave and lack of rainfall, according to the UK's weather service. In Sudan, a Sudanese army drone attack killed 35 people in Darfur, according to the Emergency Lawyers Group, which has documented abuses by both sides of the civil war in Sudan. The strike on Sunday hit a court in the village of Gara al-Zawiya in North Darfur, which is under the control of the paramilitary rapid support forces. According to the UN, more than 1,000 civilians were killed in drone strikes in Sudan during the first 5 months of the year. The conflict now in its fourth year has killed at least 59,000 people, displaced about 13 million, and pushed much of Sudan into famine. The state of Michigan's reported the first 2 deaths tied to the nationwide cyclosporiasis outbreak. More than 11,000 cases of the illness have been detected in the state, and 193 people have been hospitalized since May. According to the CDC, cases have been found in 45 U.S. states. The outbreak comes a year after the Trump administration ended the Food and Drug Administration's mandatory tracking for cyclospora and 5 other pathogens. This is Dr. Rabia De La Torre, a gastroenterologist at the NYU Grossman School of Medicine.
5: 2025, there was a change in the actual regulation of cyclosporiasis and tracking and tracing this specific parasite. And it was changed from being a mandatory tracking and tracing program to voluntary for states. And I think that is also contributing to the fact that this outbreak was so massive.
0: It's election day in Michigan. In the Democratic Senate primary, Dr. Abdul El-Sayed faces off against Haley Stevens, one of the most closely watched primary races of the year. The winner will face Republican Congressman Mike Rogers in November. Polls show the progressive El-Sayed will likely win the race, even though AIPAC and its affiliated groups have spent over $46 million to help Congresswoman Stevens. Key backers of Dr. El-Sayed include Senators Bernie Sanders and the United Auto Workers, while Stevens was endorsed by much of the political establishment, including Michigan Governor Gretchen Whitmer. Voters are also going to the polls in Kansas, Virginia, Washington State, and Missouri, where former Democratic Congressmember Cori Bush is challenging Representative Wesley Bell in a rematch of their race 2 years ago. On Capitol Hill, a number of religious leaders and activists were arrested Monday while protesting the war in Iran and the Trump administration's attack on voting rights. The day of action was led by Bishop William Barber of Repairers of the Breach.
6: And it's kind of shameful that you get arrested for shouting out for voting rights, but you don't get arrested for voter suppression. You get arrested caring about voting rights and living wages and health care, but you don't get arrested for an illegal war. But we're going to arrest the attention of the nation.
0: 25 Democratic-led states filed a lawsuit against the Trump administration Monday, arguing the president exceeded his legal authority to tax imports with his newest tariffs on goods from 60 countries. The states are asking the U.S. Court of International Trade to block and overturn the tariffs and refund duties they've paid. In New Jersey, a Salvadoran immigrant has died while being held at the notorious ICE jail known as Delaney Hall in Newark, New Jersey. 41-year-old Edwin Lopez Conejo is the 22nd person to die in ICE custody this year and the second to die at Delaney Hall. The cause of his death is unknown. Lopez Conejo leaves behind a 12-year-old daughter. His mother, Maria Conejo, told the New Jersey Monitor, quote, "I never got to see him. He didn't get to see his daughter for 6 weeks. When he told her what happened, she let out a big scream and hasn't been the same since. She can't sleep or eat. Neither can I," his mother said. According to court records revealed by The Guardian, the Trump administration tried to subject at least 10 hunger-striking ICE prisoners to involuntary medical procedures, including force feeding. At least three and possibly five prisoners were actually force-fed, while five others abandoned their hunger strikes at the last moment rather than be inserted with a tube through the nose and down the esophagus and into the stomach. One Kurdish asylum seeker and hunger striker detained at the privately run Port Isabel Service Processing Center in South Texas was subjected to force-feeding for nearly 8 months. A federal judge Monday blocked New York's law barring federal immigration agents from wearing masks and requiring visible identification. The judge found the U.S. is likely to win its supremacy clause argument that states cannot regulate federal officers, but the judge allowed New York's separate ban on cooperation agreements between local police and ICE. Meanwhile, in Pittsburgh, the family of Daphne Michelle, a 31-year-old Haitian asylum seeker, is expected to sue ICE after she died of hypothermia at a bus shelter days after her release from ICE custody. The Allegheny County medical examiner said her death was a homicide. The medical examiner found she was a vulnerable adult with untreated severe mental illness and a significant language barrier. Her family's attorney says ICE fitted her with an ankle monitor, dropped her 25 miles from home, and left her in the February cold wearing summer clothing. Federal workers sued the Trump administration Monday over its policy ending gender-affirming care coverage for adults in federal employee health plans. The lawsuit brought by the Human Rights Campaign Foundation targets an Office of Personnel Management mandate that directs insurers to eliminate coverage for transition related medical care. And here in New York, a dozen current and former home care workers have begun an eighth day on a hunger strike to pressure the New York City Council to pass the No More 24 Act to ban 24-hour shifts. Home care workers often work consecutive days providing round-the-clock care for elderly and disabled patients. Over the past week, the home care workers have protested outside New York City Hall and the home of New York City Council Speaker Julie Menin. One of the home care workers on hunger strike, Shui Jen Chen, spoke at a rally Sunday.
7: Today we say the 24-hour workday is not only an act of violence against home care workers, but also demeans everyone who provides care, including mothers and sisters everywhere.
0: And those are some of the headlines. This is Democracy Now!, democracynow.org, The War and Peace Report. I'm Amy Goodman in New York, joined by Democracy Now!'s Juan Gonzalez in Chicago. Hi, Juan.
8: Hi, Amy, and welcome to all of our listeners and viewers across the country and around the world.
0: Well, later in the broadcast, we're going to go to an exhibit about to open in Chicago about the life and death of Emmett Till. But first, this top news. Todd Blanche's nomination to become the next attorney general appears to be back on track after Republican Senators John Cornyn of Texas and Tom Tillis of North Carolina said they will now support his confirmation. On Sunday, Blanche issued a written order that purports to rescind a $1.8 billion so-called anti-weaponization fund, what many call a slush fund, that was part of a controversial settlement of Trump's personal lawsuit against the IRS. Blanche also said in writing the immunity agreement Trump struck with the IRS applies only retroactively. But critics say there are major loopholes in Blanche's written assurances. The Senate Judiciary Committee is voting on Blanche's nomination today. Blanche, who is Trump's former personal defense attorney, first told senators we're not moving forward with the fund during a hearing last month.
9: Not moving forward with the fund, period. The reasons for the fund is something that President Trump talked about for a long time, which is the fact that there were a lot of people in this country who had their government weaponized against them. The reasons for the fund, I think, it remain as important as they were before, but we are not moving forward with the fund.
0: That's what he said. But until this weekend, he didn't put it in writing. And we'll find out if the writing matters. This comes as U.S. Attorney Jeanine Pirro Friday dropped the case against the former U.S. Olympian canoeist Davy Hearn, accused of vandalizing the Lincoln Memorial reflecting pool. On June 19th, Hearn stopped by the pool while on a 64-mile bike ride. He says he touched the pool to see what it felt like and was then arrested, handcuffed, held for 5 hours by U.S. Park Police. He was then charged with a felony. Prosecutors in Washington also dropped charges against three others who were similarly accused of damaging the pool. President Trump, in response, blasted the U.S. attorney, Jeanine Pirro, who said the damage to the reflecting pool was ultimately due to poor construction and not to vandalism, as Trump had claimed for months. In her filing, Pirro blamed the Department of Interior, DOI, for failing to provide accurate documentation on the case before her office wrote the indictment. Pirro said her office had received new information showing the damage was, quote, the result of a botched installation and not vandalism as initially represented by DOI, unquote. Pirro also blamed Trump over his demands to finish the pool's renovation by the 250th anniversary of the Declaration of Independence on July 4th. She said the rush to complete the project led to hasty and botched work that was not remediated before the project was finished and the fencing removed. Given all this newly discovered information, it's difficult to attribute the widespread damage to the reflecting pool to vandalism, unquote. The filing contradicted Pirro's initial claim that there was tremendous evidence of vandalism. Meanwhile, CNN spoke to sources who said Trump was furious and considering removing Pirro as U.S. attorney. Trump met with Pirro at the White House Monday. He spoke from the Oval Office.
10: Yeah, that was the one mistake with the reflecting pond. They hadn't put up the cameras yet. They had enough up because you see what's happening. But if they would have had them up, we would have had a lot of it would have been a lot easier. And I was disappointed with Jeanine Pirro, really disappointed with Jeanine Pirro. She folded like an umbrella, and people get away with things, and it's a disgrace.
0: More, we go to Washington, D.C., where we're joined by Norm Eisen, co-founder and executive chair of Democracy Defenders Fund, one of Davy Hearn's attorneys. He was White House special counsel for ethics and government reform in the Obama administration, considered Obama's ethics advisor. Welcome back to Democracy Now! Norm, we last had you on when Davy was charged. Now the charges have been dropped. I want to talk about both Davy Hearn and Blanche. Blanche now signing this statement that some say is actually not worth too much, that Trump could re-sign an executive order almost immediately around getting rid of the $1.8 million slush fund and the whole question of Trump being audited retroactively, his tax returns, his children's and his businesses. Why don't you start there?
11: Well, Amy, at Democracy Defenders Fund, we represent 35 former federal judges appointed by presidents of both parties who filed in the federal district court in Florida, Judge Williams, that oversaw the underlying dispute that gave rise to the slush fund and the associated purported releases for Donald Trump and his family. And the judges made the point that there's no case or controversy. It's not a real dispute between Donald Trump and the federal government. And under the Constitution, you have to have a dispute in order to have a slush fund or in order to have these kinds of releases. The judge, in response to our papers, found that there was no legal basis for this, ordered that you can't even refer to these documents, including the one Blanche signed, as settlements, and we're continuing to litigate that. So we have profound concerns about the whole mess. We're going to keep going in court. It just is not right to take this $1.8 billion to try to take it away from the American people. And then the additional documents filed by Mr. Blanche with the Senate don't really materially change the fundamental illegality of the whole thing.
8: Well, what about this whole issue that what has survived is this retroactive immunity for Trump and his sons and the Trump Organization on any tax charges or investigations?
11: Releases, supposed releases, can't be valid if there was never an underlying claim or controversy, a constitutional basis to start the case. It's just a giveaway to the president. It's a shock that our Department of Justice would engage in that behavior. These documents that Mr. Blanche filed with the Senate don't really change that. And we're going to keep on going in court to make sure that this is never acted upon. I think if Donald Trump ever tried to use that to say, hey, I got a release, courts could throw it out. They could refuse to recognize it. The whole thing is an example, one of the worst examples of the corruption of the Trump administration.
8: And could you talk in general about the role of Todd Blanche since he was named Attorney General?
11: Well, it's been profoundly concerning. There have been a series of offenses against the rule of law, miscarriages of justice. And we saw that with the wrongful prosecutions of Tish James, of Jim Comey, David Huerta, the labor leader in California. I was part of that defense team. That case was just thrown out. He was prosecuted for peacefully protesting. They had to drop that case. And that, of course, brings us to the case of Mr. Hearn. Of all of the things that we can say about the Department of Justice, the single worst thing that it has done under Todd Blanche's leadership is go after innocent people. That's the opposite of justice. Should be called the Department of Injustice.
0: So what happens with Davy Hearn now? And can other charges be brought? And do you think U.S. Attorney Pirro is out?
11: Well, the latest reporting after yesterday's meeting was that she had not offered her resignation. Her resignation had not been requested at that meeting. We'll see if that turns out to be the case. Look, Davy Hearn was innocent. We've said so from the very beginning of this case. The Department of Justice knew he was innocent. We started filing a series of motions the day after the arraignment. We filed one with before and after pictures based on the government's own evidence showing that the reflecting pool was unchanged after Mr. Hearn touched it. It was the same before as it was after. So it's appropriate that the Department of Justice has requested the court to drop the charges. I think it would be pretty tough, also terribly wrong, to charge Mr. Hearn again after the admissions that the Department of Justice has made in their filing at the end of last week, that they can't establish proof beyond a reasonable doubt, that they don't have evidence that the damage that they claimed actually happened, that the cause of the damage to the reflecting pool was a botched and rushed renovation.
0: And let's remember this botched and
11: we're going to.
0: Let's remember this botched renovation was as a result of a no-bid contract given to a friend of President Trump. Norm Eisen, we're going to leave it there. Co-founder and executive chair of Democracy Defenders Fund, one of Davy Hearn's attorneys, was White House special counsel for ethics and government reform in the Obama administration. Coming up, Emmett Till would have turned 85 on July 25th. What if Emmett Till lived? We'll speak with cultural historian Sarah Elizabeth Lewis. Stay with us.

0: Sweet Honey in the Rock, down by the riverside, performing at our Firehouse studio years ago. This is Democracy Now!, democracynow.org. I'm Amy Goodman in New York with Juan Gonzalez in Chicago. What if Emmett Till had lived? What if he'd safely boarded the train back home to Chicago, more than 70 years after the kidnapping, torture, and lynching of 14-year-old Emmett Till in Mississippi, a major new photography exhibit and companion book ask those questions by imagining not only the life young Emmett lost, but the decades he was denied. This is the exhibit's curator, Sarah Elizabeth Lewis.
1: What if Emmett Till lived? What if he had returned home still a child, alive and free? What would that life have required of us all? These questions invite a reckoning with the past and a probing investigation of the current state of American life. This exhibition, this publication, and the invitation together offer a collective arena to consider how freedom has been secured on American ground. It is a creative monument to Emmett Till's unlived life. It lets us picture what could have come, what should have come. It lets us imagine it, what it wrought, and what it signals about the work that remains.
0: If Emmett Till had lived, he would have turned 85 years old on July 25th, the day the Illinois governor, J.B. Pritzker, has declared Emmett Till Day. But Till was murdered at the age of 14 on August 28, 1955, dragged from his great uncle's home in Money, Mississippi, by two white men for allegedly whistling at a white woman. They beat, tortured, and shot Till, tied a heavy cotton gin fan to him with barbed wire, threw his body into the Tallahatchie River. His body was discovered several days later. Mamie Till Mobley, Emmett Till's mother, had his body returned to Chicago for burial. She insisted on an open casket so the world could see the brutality of bigotry and racism. Jet Magazine and other publications carried photos of Emmett Till's beaten, distended face in his coffin, shocking the world and galvanizing the civil rights movement. Speaking to Democracy Now! In 2000, Mamie Till Mobley reflected on the painful moment she learned about her son's murder.
2: We knew that Emmett was dead. Our first action, we couldn't take time to cry. As I announced to the family what was happening, of course, there were screams. People were hitting the floor, and that hysteria was setting in. And I remember standing, announcing that we don't have time to cry now. We've got to do something. I don't know what to do, and you've got to help me come to make some decisions.
0: The voice of Mamie Till Mobley on Democracy Now! A quarter of a century ago. To see the whole interview, you can go to democracynow.org. The new exhibit, If Emmett Till Lived, Freedom on American Ground, opens September 10th at the Museum of Contemporary Photography at Columbia College, Chicago. Drawing from the museum's permanent collection, it invites visitors to imagine the decades Emmett Till never lived, the neighborhoods he might have walked, the civil rights struggles he might have witnessed, the family he might have built, the ordinary moments of joy he never had the chance to experience. It comes as the Trump administration's escalated attacks on DEI, diversity, equity, and inclusion, move to censor how U.S. history is taught and presented in targeted museums and cultural institutions over installations and programs reckoning with racism and the nation's past. For more, we're joined by Sarah Elizabeth Lewis, cultural historian who collaborated with Emmett Till's cousin, Reverend Wheeler Parker Jr., the last living witness to see Emmett, to curate the exhibition and the accompanying standalone publication, the book, If Emmett Till Lived, A Creative Monument. Professor Lewis is founder of the Vision and Justice Initiative and currently the John L. Loeb Associate Professor of Humanities and Associate Professor of African American Studies at Harvard University. Welcome to Democracy Now! It's great to have you with us.
3: It's an honor to be with you. Thank you.
0: What a journey you have been on and you're taking us all on. You have just returned from being with Emmett's cousin, one of the last people, except for his murderers, to see him alive. You went to Mississippi. You came back to Chicago. Can you talk about this journey and what inspired this remarkable book that's going to come out soon, If Emmett Till Lived?
3: Yes. Again, it's an honor to be with you and to know that Mamie Till Mobley also spoke with you, who inspired this entire journey for me. Have we made good on the sacrifice of Emmett Till's life? This is a question I asked myself when I went to Mississippi and saw for myself the evidence of the resistance to honoring his life even 70 years later. The bullet shot marker at the Tallahatchie River site, Grable Landing, for example, being one. And I asked myself, what more could I do? We all have a role to play, and asked myself if we need new ways to see anew, to see his life anew. This exhibition was inspired by Mamie Till Mobley's prophetic act. She challenged us to understand the power of witnessing in American democracy. She said, as you know, let the world see what they've done to my son. In that moment, she was living out an idea that so many before her understood, Frederick Douglass, W.B. Du Bois, that we would need the power of the image to understand the unspeakable in American democracy. But the question I asked myself is, what's required today? Have we seen so many images of injustice that we might be numb to it? And so through the extraordinary collection at the Museum of Contemporary Photography, found an arena, a way to invite people in understand his humanity, all of our humanity, and resulted in this exhibition that opens in September. It's culled from the collection approximately 70 photographers deliberately to rhyme with the nearly 70 years that have passed, and really is joining so many others in this moment, from the National Trust that is doing extraordinary work to renovate Roberts Temple, to the state of Illinois, where Governor Pritzker announced that we would have an Emmett Till Day, to really ask this question, if Emmett Till lived, what would that life have looked like for us all?
4: Right.
3: And so it brings everyone in to this conversation.
5: And Sarah Lewis, I wanted to ask you, you mentioned the bulletproof marker at yes. Grable Landing in Mississippi. I'm not sure that most of our audience is aware of its history. Could you talk about that and the resistance to it?
3: Yes, thank you. The Emmett Till Interpretive Center began to honor the site where his body is thought to have been brought out of the Tallahatchie River in 2008. That first marker was shot defaced with acid and thrown into the Tallahatchie River shortly after it was erected, 35 days, I believe, after it was erected. The second marker was shot 317 times, and the third marker had the same fate. One of the markers is in the Smithsonian today. The fourth marker, which was erected recently, is deliberately bulletproof, weighs 500 pounds, and is fronted with abrasion-resistant acrylic to protect it from these acts of violence. When I saw the reporting on this in 2019, it was because a group of students at University of Mississippi had proudly displayed themselves having shot the marker on their social media page, and I was stunned. I needed to see for myself the site, the context, to understand the act itself. Was it a highway shooting? How premeditated was this? And saw that that road to Grable Landing makes you pay for every inch. You have to know where you're going. The gravel on the ground forced my car to slow down to such a speed that you would have to be conscious of where you were. This is a sacred site. What does it mean that over 70 years later, we still cannot let his body rest? The bullet shots on each marker, to me, indicate a symbol of why bravery is required in American democracy today. The acts of resistance give you a sense of the urgency to understand the significance of Governor Pritzker's act, of the Roberts Temple renovation, of the decision and the announcement by President Joe Biden in 2023 that there would be a tri-site monument to Mamie Till Mobley and Emmett Till. Unless you understand the resistance, the bulletproof marker being, I think, the most vivid one, you don't understand the significance of these acts, of these monuments, of these markers.
5: So I'm wondering if you could put this in context of today. Last year, CBS ran a piece titled National Monument Honoring Emmett Till at Risk of Removal Due to Trump's Anti-DEI Initiatives and Budget Cuts. Your response?
3: Well, I don't believe that the Smithsonian ever removed anything, from what I understand. But what it does indicate, what this cultural moment indicates, is the significance of markers and monuments for American democracy. One of the hidden forces in American democracy is the power of culture, right? This is, we really today asking ourselves, what does truth and reconciliation require? It requires witnessing. Again, this is what Mamie Till Mobley was so prophetic in understanding. It requires that we actually see our history. And if we ignore the role that museums play, that displays play, that markers and symbols and monuments play, we're missing how we've actually constructed and assembled our democracy. We also are in need of a new assembly today in American democracy, and that's being constituted by lawyers like Brian Stevenson and Sherrilyn Ifill, who understand the importance of culture for justice today. Brian Stevenson creating the legacy sites in Montgomery to honor the over 4,000 lynched men, women, and children whose lives have not been acknowledged or honored, and dedicated his non-existent free time to creating a memorial complex. Sherrilyn Ifill, with her new 14th Amendment Center, is seeing culture as a pillar for democracy. Why? Because art really is one of the critical modes of creating an appeal to the moral imagination. What do you do in the face of unjust law? You have to appeal to the conscience, and the power of the artist is to do precisely that. We see this with Gordon Parks. You see this with Lewis Hine, whose work transformed labor movements. You see this with so many of the artists who are also in the exhibition itself.
0: And I want to talk about that exhibition and the book. You have Lonnie Bunch, What If Emmett Till Lived, quoting from Mamie Till Mobley after a moving, hours-long conversation with her. He said she had carried the burden of Emmett's memory for nearly 50 years, and it was time historians like myself share that burden. She ended our conversation by saying that to her, Emmett was crucified on the cross of racial hatred and injustice. Lonnie Bunch, head now of the Smithsonian, under so much enormous pressure. I want to go to the cover of this book, this astounding cover, If Emmett Till Lived. Tell us about the photograph and overall the photographs you chose.
3: Thank you. Well, this, I'm not afraid to say, was inspired by what I could only describe as divination. I went through 18,000 photographs in the museum's collection and asked myself, what would Emmett Till want for the unfurling of his life? And then asked a set of individuals, including Lonnie Bunch, Ava DuVernay, many others, Alicia Garza, founded the Black Lives Matter movement, to select images as well to walk alongside Reverend Wheeler Parker and Mamie Till Mobley. But this photograph by Stephen Mark, that's on the cover, taken in 1988, struck me as an emblem for the entire project. It is not constructed. It is a real-life event that he witnessed on a beach in Chicago, the father tossing his young boy up in the air. And he saw it, and he asked, he had one frame left in his camera, film, of course, and if he could do it again, and he did, and he captured the exact moment he wanted. I asked myself as I looked at it, which one is Emmett Till? It could be, of course, the young boy suspended, secure, almost impossibly confident in that state of this ascent. But it should also be able to be the father. He should also be able to see Emmett Till as that father. And it prompted me to think of The Life Denied, that Tilted Horizon line, I think speaks to the work we need to do to right our foundation and secure American ground so that all are secure on it. Stephen Mark, this extraordinary photographer, is one of many in the show. He happens to be a relative of Dr. Carla Hayden, the Librarian of Congress. But this photograph becomes an emblem for the central question, what if Emmett Till lived? And speaks to, I think, the work we need to tilt that horizon line, to straighten our ground.
0: You'll be, you were on Friday with Reverend Wheeler Parker Jr., Emmett's cousin, next door neighbor, went with him to Money, Mississippi, was with him the night the white men, the mob came and ultimately lynched him, and he ended up in the bottom of the Tallahatchie River. You were at Mamie Till Mobley and Emmett Till's grave. Describe mm-hmm. that journey.
3: Mm-hmm. If every American took the journey that Emmett Till walked to go to Mississippi and that his body went through to meet his end, we would have the truth and reconciliation we need in this democracy. It has been a profound time. What an honor to be able to co-curate the show with Reverend Wheeler Parker, who has such an extraordinarily open heart, has seen the worst, has forgiven all. It has been really unspeakable. We recently went to Mississippi on what is his final journey to the ground where Emmett Till was last free and then died. We went to every site pertaining to that, his time there. Thankfully, we did photograph and film it because it's impossible to describe, so hopefully you'll be able to see here, for example, an image of us at the barn, the site that is now in the hands of the Emmett Till Interpretive Center. It was the first time that he had met the owner of the barn, who held it for over 30 years, and the first time that they met. And you can see in my face the tension and the nervousness about that meeting. It is the equivalent, this barn, of if you were to make an analogy to the Holocaust, the oven, in effect. This is our symbol, right? And there, Emmett Till was tortured and lynched. Willie Reed heard those sounds. What was it like for Reverend Parker, I have to wonder? He described it to me, but we'll never fully know. He thought of what his best friend was going through, but he also describes this fundamental fact that Emmett Till did not end in the casket. His life lived on with all that came in its wake. So he has an understanding of the sort of redemption that did transpire for the country. But it was painful to watch him there. It was inspiring to see in Chicago and in Mississippi, too, how his testimony inspires. You know, when you're in his presence and you hear him think through the journey of the 70 years that have happened since, when you hear him describe that he was sent out on the first thing smoking, as he says, back to Chicago after Emmett Till was kidnapped, you realize that Emmett Till, you know, is so many of us. Emmett Till, it could have been Reverend Parker. He knows that. He lives with that survivor's guilt, as he describes it, and has turned the intensity of that heat, into light to illuminate what we need to understand about ourselves in this democracy.
0: If Emmett Till Lived is the new book and the photo exhibition at Columbia College that opens on September 10th, and that date that he died, August 28th, also the date most people don't realize, that Dr. Martin Luther King held that rally on the Mall, If I Have a Dream, August 28th, 1963. It was 8 years later. Mamie Till Mobley saying she wanted that casket open for the wake and the funeral, for the world to see the ravages of racism, the brutality of bigotry. Sarah Elizabeth Lewis, thank you so much for being with us. Cultural historian who collaborated with Emmett's cousin, Reverend Wheeler Parker Jr., the last living witness to see Emmett. They've curated the forthcoming exhibition at Museum of Contemporary Photography at Columbia College Chicago, opening September 10th. The exhibit titled, and the new book titled, If Emmett Till Lived. We will cover all that transpires coming up, and I look forward to being with you, Professor Lewis, on August 11th in Edinburgh, along with Brian Stevenson and Ken Burns and Nikki Benedetti and Wynton Marsalis for an amazing event talking about all these issues and more. Coming up, the life and legacy of the late historian and activist Johanna Fernandez. Juan Gonzalez remembers. Stay with us.

0: anniversary in Riverside Church in March. This is Democracy Now!, democracynow.org. I'm Amy Goodman with Juan Gonzalez. As we turn to the life and legacy of the Dominican-American historian, activist, prison abolitionist, Dr. Johanna Fernandez. She died July 30th after a years-long battle with cancer. She was 55 years old. As a professor of history at Brew College and the CUNY Graduate Center, Fernandez was a leading scholar of the Young Lords, the radical 1960s civil rights group founded here in New York and modeled on the Black Panthers, also founded in Chicago. Juan Gonzalez helped to found the one here in New York. Professor Fernandez published the award-winning book, The Young Lords, A Radical History, in 2019. In 2015, she curated the exhibition Presente, The Young Lords in New York. Fernandez also created the Latinx Freedom Movement Archive and Exhibition Project alongside the historian Felipe Hinojosa. The exhibition is currently on view at The Shed in New York City, as well as in Chicago and Los Angeles. Iterations will also be presented in Houston and D.C. A statement by exhibit organizers, including Fernandez, said, quote, as scholars of U.S. history, we're deeply concerned about the widespread lack of knowledge about American history, particularly regarding the origins of Latinos in the country and their contributions to the expansion of American democracy. Closing the knowledge gap about Latino history through public education is central to our work, they said. This is Professor Fernandez speaking on Democracy Now! In 2015 about the Young Lords.
1: What we see is that the movements of the 1960s, what is known as the New Left and the Black Power movement, transformed the relationship between people of color and white people, challenged U.S. foreign policy, but also transformed our understanding of gender and sexuality. And those were the issues that the Young Lords were concerned with. The Young Lords are important because, in my opinion, from my research, they are the single group in the New Left that was most effective and most active, even though we know very little about them.
0: That was Dr. Johanna Fernandez in Democracy Now! Years ago. In 2020, Congress passed legislation to build a National Museum of the American Latino. A temporary exhibit was opened by the museum at the Smithsonian's National Museum of American History in 2022 called Presente, A Latino History of the United States. Backlash to the exhibit led the Smithsonian to halt plans for a future exhibit on the Latino civil rights movement that was in development by Johanna Fernandez. In 2023, I asked her about the exhibit and the significance of the backlash.
2: What's important is that it establishes the question, who are Latinos? How did they get here? And what's their relationship to their communities and to the nation and the world? Well, I think we have to look at this conflict in the broader history of the last 10 years, when conservatives have launched a calculated and broad sweeping campaign to essentially eliminate the teaching of Black American history, Latino history, ethnic studies, women's history, and LGBTQ plus history in the schools. And now what we see is that through this witch hunt and by smearing historians and curators as Marxists, these conservatives are using fear to essentially push through their agenda. And now, again, this has reached a federal museum, and not just any federal museum, but the largest network of museums in the world, which is known as the Smithsonian. In many ways, this sounds and looks like a repeat of the Red Scare or previous moments of repression in the United States.
0: That was historian, professor, and activist Johanna Fernandez on Democracy Now! In 2023. Juan Gonzalez, you knew Johanna for so many years. She died just last week at the age of 55. Talk about her significance.
3: Yes, Amy. Well, Johanna was, as you mentioned, a consummate historian, a committed activist, abolitionist, and fighter for

0: social justice and also a warm and generous human being. She did more than any other scholar of the past half century to chronicle and preserve the legacy of the young lords, to document and analyze the lasting impact the Lords had on movements of Puerto Ricans and other Latinos for self-determination, for civil rights, and for revolutionary change. I met her more than 25 years ago when she was a graduate student at Columbia University, and I was speaking there to some students. And over the years, she contacted me on many occasions, interviewed me, and practically all of the young Lords did enormous archival research to produce her book. Book, which, by the way, won one of the top prizes of the Organization of American History, the prestigious Frederick Jackson Turner Award for a history book. But she was also an activist. She did a lot of work in support of Mumia Abu-Jamal, produced a film, Justice on Trial, about Mumia's case. And of course, as you mentioned, organized the Latinx Freedom Movement Conference, which brought together scores of former 60s and 70s activists of the Chicano, Puerto Rican, Dominican, Cuban revolutionary movements in New York just in April. That was the last time I saw her, was in April at that conference. And even then, as she was battling cancer, she still found time to finish the work of that conference and to do all the oral histories of all of the activists. She was an amazing person with enormous energy and spirit, and we are all better people for having known her, but obviously all feeling very much her loss, the loss of her at this time.
1: Well, Juan, we're going to end with the words of Professor Johanna Fernandez as she long talked about the case of Mumia Abu-Jamal, talking about his lack of a fair trial, the politicization of his case. This is Johanna Fernandez speaking about Mumia Abu-Jamal in 2018.
2: Philadelphia is the city that imprisons the majority of black and brown youth. This is the city that has also imprisoned and attempted to silence the most important political prisoner in the history of the United States, essentially the Nelson Mandela of our time. So if there's a victory in this case, in the case of a man who's been demonized for essentially illuminating the truth about black oppression, about the predations of capitalism and imperialism, a man who is mild-mannered but is unwilling to compromise with justice, this is the reason why he's been demonized by the police.
1: Those were the words of Professor Johanna Fernandez. She was a professor at Baruch College. She died last week at the age of 55, continuing to champion the case of Mumia Abu-Jamal, who remains in prison after 44 years. To see all our interviews with Johanna Fernandez and Mumia Abu-Jamal and beyond, go to democracynow.org. That does it for our show. Again, I'll be in Edinburgh on August 11th at the Edinburgh Festival. I'm Amy Goodman with Juan Gonzalez.
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0: Welcome to Arts Express. This is Prairie Miller, and on the show, Pacifica host Carla Nixon on people saying we need a third party. Well, I'll be happy with a second one right now, because we only got one, a war party.
1: Good evening. My name is Garland Nixon. Okay, let's get going. We've got to go around the world and stand up for democracy. What human rights violations? Well, wait a minute. Support of terrorism. Okay, all right. The United States went to Venezuela and kidnapped the sovereign leader of the country. Clearly a violation of international law. And I would go one further. I would say it's a violation of U.S. law. So they're violating the law. And the New York Times, let me give you some info. The Maduro case may be about to take a hairpin turn. And basically what they say is, our courts don't have the authority to handle the Maduro case, and the law that says so was signed by the United States of America. The reason dates back to the first decades of the 20th century. This is from the New York Times. When a topic that seems dry and legalistic today, international arbitration, was an exciting idealistic cause. Years later, the United States began including arbitration clause in many treaties. One of those was a 1922 extradition treaty between the U.S. and Venezuela. So this is if someone stands accused of a crime, you must approach Venezuela, you have some kind of deal as to how and when that person gets extradited, right? What's the process? It was a treaty. It states, in part, all differences. So we have a treaty about extradition. The U.S. accused Nicolas Maduro of something, but we have a treaty. Well, we want him here. We've got a treaty that addresses that. We have an extradition treaty. It states in part that, quote, all differences between the contracting parties relating to the interpretation or execution of this treaty shall be decided by arbitration. That was then approved by the Senate, ratified by the president, and that document has the force of law. So according to the law of the land in the United States, if the U.S. wants to extradite someone from Venezuela, and Venezuela doesn't agree, we have to go to international arbitration, right? If the United States honors this agreement, we're going to have to release him. It's hard to imagine that any arbitrator acting in that spirit would declare a dead-of-the-night kidnapping lawful under the treaty, especially since the target was a head of state. Clearly, if you've got an extradition treaty with a country, you can't just go in and kidnap somebody. You have to approach them, the country, and you have to say that we've got a treaty about extradition. This is what we want to do. We didn't do that. The operation is already in violation of international law. Any attempt by the United States to sidestep arbitration would make it blatantly illegitimate by the United States' own laws. So what are we looking at here? The United States has violated international law. We are not allowed to simply kidnap someone, and not just international law. We have an actual treaty with Venezuela about that. And in the treaty, it says if there's a disagreement, you go to international arbitration. Clearly, there's a disagreement, which means we should go to international arbitration. Now, any attorney who brings that up to the judge in court and says, this is it, in theory, it's a cut and dried case. In theory, the judge should say, listen, according to the law, you have to go to international arbitration, which means first thing you have to do is you have to send Maduro back. Secondly, if you want to extradite him, you have to approach the country, which, by the way, he's the head of, and so, which means he has sovereign immunity. That's a whole nother thing. But not only that, you have to go to international arbitration. Well, you're not going to ever want to win that. So in theory, if we had a real honest court system and our country had a real honest government, they wouldn't be able to do that. But that ain't the case, which is why they kidnapped him. Now, why do I bring all that up? I can figure that out, and I'm not in Congress. In fact, it's blatantly obvious. All you have to do is know how to do a little bit of legal research and it'll pop right up. A little bit of legal research. You don't have to have a law degree to find that out. You could probably find it out on like ChatGPT, but it would help to have a legal background. But it ain't best. This is not, it ain't going to take, the greatest attorney in the world to figure this out. Any schlump on the street could, in minutes, figure this out. But for some reason, the Democrats seem to be confused about that, or for whatever reason, not motivated to act on that. Not motivated to say, hey, wait a minute, President Trump, you violated international law. That's bad enough. But you have violated United States law, and that is an impeachable offense. And what they should say is, when we get in October, when we, I guess they're going to win, most likely, when we win, we're going to do an investigation and we're going to come after you for kidnapping Maduro because that is a violation of US law. But I think as well as I know that they're never going to do that because that is foreign policy. That is imperialism. That is the empire. That's the reason we have 800 or 900 bases around the world so that we can dominate, we can kidnap, we can assassinate, we can overthrow, we can use barbarism and brutality against other countries to get our way. The only problem we have now is that there's other countries that are strong and we can't push them around like we used to. But that's where we are. And now, for those of you, I have a couple people that call regularly to tell me that the Democrats are better than the Republicans, that they're materially better than the Republicans, to which I say, I wish I could agree with you, but where? I mean, their rhetoric is a little bit nicer, but when it comes down to it, I don't see a delineation between the two parties. When it comes to the most extreme international crimes of genocide, of kidnapping a sovereign head of state, when it comes to lying to the American people, come on. I'm supposed to believe Hakeem Jeffries. When it comes to this guy is literally saying the bad actor is the country that's opposing to genocide, and we must step in and fight the country that's opposing genocide on behalf of the country that's committing a genocide. And that's supposed to make sense to me. And that's the party that I'm supposed to be a part of. And that's the guy that's in line to be the next head of the Democratic Party, which is a party I don't want nothing to do with heads of the Democratic Party like that. But I would argue Hakeem Jeffries should be the head of the Democratic Party because he represents what the Democratic Party is about. They're going to have some black folks, and they're going to say, look at this. We've got diversity and inclusion and equity and all that, right? We've got the black male, black. Look at us. We've got a black warmongering Zionist in charge. We got a black man in charge of running the party. He ain't really running the party, but as a figurehead, he's sitting in the seat of as the head of the Democratic Party in Congress. Blah blah blah. You know that when they win in November, which they probably will, that Hakeem Jeffries becomes Speaker of the House, that what we'll hear about how fortunate and lucky we are as black folks to have the first black Speaker of the House. But the first black Speaker of the House is pro-genocide. He's a Zionist, and he's outright lying to us. Just like what's the difference if he's a black Speaker of the House or a white Speaker of the House? If either way, as they say in the casinos, the house always wins, right? What difference does it make? See, we're supposed to feel that we got a symbolic victory. Hey, look at this. We've got the first black fill in the blank. That's symbolism. That's a symbolic victory. I always put it to you like this. You're in jail, in a dungeon, and every day you got a guard that comes in and he beats you for 1 hour a day and then serves you your porridge or whatever they give people in dungeons, right? An hour a day, this white guard comes in, he beats you for 1 hour, off he goes. That's your life. And they say, we got good news for you. We're going to bring in, you're going to get a black guard. Oh, wow, a black guard. And you think to yourself, well, if I got a black guard and I'm black, maybe he'll do me a little bit better. Maybe he, and a guy comes in and they say, what are you going to do? And he says, I'm going to beat you for 2 hours. And you're like, well, that's not an improvement. And they say, yeah, but you got a black guard. I mean, think about that. Think of the symbolism here. Few people, not a lot of black people get to be. And you're like, I understand that. But from my perspective, I was getting beaten for 1 hour a day, right? Yeah. Now I'm gonna get beaten for 2 hours a day, right? And I'm supposed to care about who's beating me, not about how many hours a day I get beaten. I don't want to be beaten no hours a day. Get me the white guy back. Right or wrong? What sense does that make? That's my point. So my point is, when we see a war machine, which is all the United States is now, I don't know if you figured it out. This is not a country anymore. This is nothing but a war machine. So now that we know this is nothing but a war machine, war on all fronts, that's all they do. No money for you. The economy is going to be wrecked very shortly, wrecked. And they don't care because I hate to say it, they're really not into you and your family's needs. They're into war. Israel, somebody might say something bad to Israel. Got to stand up for that. Who cares about you? Your life, all of this, your economy is going to be completely wrecked. And the reason is because the United States is not a country, it's a war machine. And that, therefore, I say, what difference does it make who drags me down the road to hell? Economic destruction. Trump, Biden, whatever, that's going to be something different. It's unthinkable where we are. But I just think that what we need, and people say a third party, well, I'd be happy with a second one right now because we only got one, a war party. But I think what we need is a third force in politics. We need another force, right? A party, I don't know whatever the heck. Call it what you want. But we need a force. We need a force that says we are opposed to U.S. foreign policy. That is our destruction. And I think because we're about to get a real bad time because of U.S. foreign policy, this one is going to be ugly. I think that there may be room now for people to wake up to that reality and say, you know what? It's no more this pick your war. No more if you're a Republican, you have to be in favor of the war on Iran. If you're a Republican on the street, right? The war on Iran and hopefully a war against China or Cuba because they're commies. If you're a Democrat, you have to be in favor of the war in Ukraine and, oh, we've got to support Ukraine or whatever the case may be, right? That if you're a member of either party, you have to pick your war. I mean, they got to set up, man. Don't you love that? Pick your war. Depending on your party is the war that you can pick as a citizen. And they're happy. Thrilled with that. Yep. You can oppose that one as long as you take this one. As long as you take one. If they got some people supporting this war and some people supporting that war, then they got everybody supporting a war. We're good. No matter who's in, which party comes in, a war gets supported. They're happy with that. We need a third force that says, I'm not supporting war. That I want us out of war. That I want us out of going around the world because this business about being the world's policeman, right? People saying, we don't want to be the world's policeman. Even that's a lie. The United States ain't the world's policeman. The United States, the criminal. We're not the policeman. We're the criminal.
0: And coming up next on Arts Express.
2: Can anybody help me? Please. I didn't want this.

0: What happened?
1: You had an accident.
2: An accident, huh?
1: We dug you up. Then we brought you back to life.
3: Get on stage, and I call her by her first name.
0: What did you want with a dead girl?
1: I'm the same. Born from the dead. I am a monster.
0: Yeah, so am I.
1: This world is a black hole.
4: The corrupt are going to see life is here and it's coming to you from the monsters.
5: Yes.

0: scare.
1: And those were scenes from The Bride, yet another incarnation in the never-ending stream of Frankenstein horror, and co-starring our guest on the show, John Macharo, as a gangster with malice on his mind as well. And in a conversation about his latest film, Omaha, about no less horror manifested economically today in this country, as he portrays a widowed father living with his children in their car following the family's eviction. First, some scenes from Omaha, then John Macharo, ironically likewise discussing his role as a real-life ruthless Wall Street housing market monster in The Big Short. First, some scenes from Omaha, then John Macharo.
2: Oh, come on. I need you to wake up now.
3: What time is it?
2: I know it's early, sweetheart, but we gotta go. We're gonna go on a trip.
3: Rax, come here, boy.
4: We aren't going.
2: Pretend that there is a fire in the house and we have to get out as quick as we could. What would you take with you?
3: The picture of Mom.
5: Did Dad say where we're going?
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2: How much are these?
7: $4.99.
2: Just take one.
8: Keep running until you find the wind.
9: Are we gonna stay here lots of days?
2: Just gonna stay tonight and then we gotta keep moving. What time are you open? Probably tonight.
10: Ice cream.
2: Well, a lot of things, Charlie, but it doesn't always work out the way you plan.

0: Hello.
1: Hi.
0: Hello, John Majero, and welcome to our show.
1: Hi, how are you?
0: Okay. What was it about this film and the story that drew you to be part of Omaha, and anything connected to your own personal experiences or observations of what's going on in this country?
1: Thankfully, nothing in my life has been this dramatic. But what drew me to the film, like so often is the case, as the script and the writing. The writing was fantastic. I got the script and I had a friend who said, give it a shot. I had seen Robert's other film, Killing of Two Lovers, which I thought was really special. Cole, the director, was untested, but we have some mutual friends. So I gave it a read and it really captivated me. And left me really devastated by the end of that as a father and just as somebody with a heart. So I knew pretty quickly I wanted to be a part of it. It's a story set in a specific time in history. It's based on true events that happened in 2008. There's a loophole in the law in Nebraska. But obviously, the idea of parents having to give up their kids is as present today as it ever was. But yeah, I really was the story and the character who I saw a lot of complexity and nuances, and I wanted to play it.
0: And in terms of the economic crisis portrayed in Omaha, from the opposite side of that crisis, you portrayed a character based on stock market figure Charlie Ledley in The Big Short. How would you compare and contrast those opposite characters and films in terms of economic crisis in this country?
1: Well, one is, it's funny because they're both set at the exact same time in history.
0: Yeah.
1: Both are 2000, centered around the 2008 financial crisis. One obviously is someone who got extraordinarily wealthy off of it, and had kind of a bit of a moral dilemma towards the end of that, realizing what was happening, the people that he was taking out of their houses, the people like Dad and Ella in Omaha. But, was able to cash in on the financial collapse because of, the skill set that that Charlie has. Charlie's still alive and, he's still in finance. So, he was able to do that. And then there was the people who Wall Street basically left in the dust, who were the working class, who were the poor. And also, this happens to be a white family, but it mainly hit families who were people of color. And yeah, those people who had no investments in the stock market, who didn't even have these houses that were foreclosed on, who just had jobs, who had one house, just ran out of work and the well ran dry, and they were the ones who really were hit hardest by it, and a lot of cases still haven't recovered from it. So it's very two kind of polar opposite people in Charlie and Dad.
0: And as a father yourself, did you bring any of those paternal feelings or emotions to the film as a character facing poverty and eviction and living out of a car with your children wandering the country?
1: Well, again, that I haven't ever felt. So, but the I'm not super wealthy. So the idea of worrying about providing for your children is present for, I think, most Americans. The worries about, giving your kids a better life is ever present for parents. Also, just yeah, you can't help but bring your own experiences into the characters that you play. So the dynamics between myself and my daughter were very much a part of how I approached the character, because most of the story, although they're on this sad journey, is kind of just life unfolding, and interactions between a parent and his children. You see them in stores getting candy and getting toys, and those interactions I have daily with my daughter. The saying, you can only get one candy, you can only get one thing, which is something that dad says more so out of the necessity to conserve money, But it's something that we all go through with our children. The other components about the, giving away, that's purely imaginary for me. But that's something you do as an actor. You have to take what you know and then compile that and put that together with the experiences that you don't know and create those.
0: And what are the challenges for you, on the other hand, portraying real people in movies as Keith Jarrett in Cone and Meyer Lansky in Lansky, in contrast to fictional characters?
1: I mean, I don't really think about that much. I try and give every character the proper amount of respect they deserve, whether they lived or never existed. Because in the writing, I mean, they deserve that, and they do mean something to somebody, including the writers, and it's going to matter to the people who watch the film. I will say, someone like Meyer Lansky, who's gone, and Keith Jarrett, who really wasn't involved in the film, there's not a vast difference between playing a fictional character because there's such a distance there. Somebody like Jeffrey Mason, who I played in September 5, who has since passed but was alive while we were filming it and was alive when it came out, that you can't help but feel some sort of pressure because they're there. So that's as close as it gets. But still, at the end of the day, I'm doing my job as an actor. And yes, it's nice to have the person that you're playing say they're happy with the portrayal. But really, that's not your job. Your job is to serve the story, and serve the director's vision. So that's what you have to do, whether they're alive or fictional.
0: And are you working on anything or coming out in anything next?
1: Yeah, well, I've been doing some TV stuff recently. So I have my show that I'm on called The Agency on Paramount Plus. The second season of that is this summer, so please check that out. And I just wrapped the second season of the Apple TV show Presumed Innocent with a really remarkable cast, and a lot of people enjoyed the first season of that show. This is an entirely new crime, new mystery, and a new cast. So those will be in the summer and the fall.
0: And speaking of economic and social issues in this country, what can you say about having been a part of Orange is the New Black?
1: Well, speaking of economic, in what way are you asking me to talk about that in regards to Orange is the New Black?
0: Well, just the enormous prison population in this country and what goes on in prisons and.
1: Yeah, I mean, we there's certainly, the monetization of the prisons is a problem. I don't know if I have the solution for you, but hopefully there will be a solution, because it's not working as it is currently. But I think Orange is the New Black, what it did in speaking to that, when we think of prisons, we tend to think of men in prison and men of color in prison. The female perspective of the prison experience, all across the board, of old and young and people of color and white people, whatever, is rarely spoken of. So that's, I think, what was so groundbreaking about Orange is the New Black, is that it was offering this female perspective, which it has never really been shown on the screen. And I think people really were taken by that. So yeah, it was a revolutionary show. It was revolutionary in the sense that it changed how we consume television. I mean, was one of Netflix's first major successes as a streaming series, and now that's pretty much how everyone watches TV. So I feel very lucky that I was a part of it, definitely.
0: And did being part of Omaha change you in any way, experiencing the real life economic crisis in this country, even if as a character?
1: I mean, every job I do, every character I play leaves a mark on me. That's just how it goes. And I think actors, the longer you do this, you feel all those marks on you. And in some ways, it becomes harder to keep doing it, especially, I mean, no matter what you're playing, because it's just you start to carry a lot of weight of these characters. I try to let it go as much as I can. Other actors really get bogged down by these characters that they play. It's kind of a, it's a strange thing we do as actors, where you're living in this other skin for a period of time, day after day. But I mean, this was a world that I knew very well. In fact, it's a world that I came from. I grew up in the Rust Belt in Cleveland. So, I grew up at a time where the auto industry was running away, and neighbors of mine were out of work and, worrying about how they're going to pay their bills. My parents were public school teachers, and I went to public school. So it was very, very much in the 90s at that time. That was very present. It was kind of like stepping more into my childhood than anything else. But yeah, it's something that I'm very familiar with.
0: And any thoughts about what you would like to convey to audiences about Omaha?
1: I just hope, indie film needs to be seen, and sadly, cinema isn't seeing the audience as it used to. But I hope people will go and seek it out, get it on streaming platforms. I think there's a lot to be found in it for all different people. But since I played the dad, I want to speak to the idea of men being able to find the courage to ask for help when they need it, instead of living in their problems and being too stubborn to seek out, mental health help or financial help or whatever it takes, because there's no shame in doing that. And for me, that's a huge lesson of this film.
0: And of course, without giving too much away, what for you was the part of Omaha that affected you most personally, acting that part out?
1: I mean, the giving away, like when he leaves, I'll give
0: Well, the
1: away, but like
0: ending, I mean.
1: at the end, the hospital scene, it really, and even just seeing kids bawling, even though it was acting, seeing Wyatt and Molly, who play the two young kids, in that state is just really affecting. So yeah, that was a tough night.
0: All right. Well, thank you so much, John Majaro, for joining us on the show.
1: Thank you.

Hey, this is Jack Shalom. Welcome to In Case You Missed It, a semi-occasional roundup of the week's most absurd and head-shaking news. First up, in our It's All in the Stars department. According to techie website TechCrunch, a popular app representing itself as an astrology program, was found instead to be selling to third parties the data it collected about women's sensitive reproductive information, including the user's birth control type, menstrual period cycles, and specific symptoms that the user was experiencing. The data could easily be used to identify whether the user had sought to have an abortion. TechCrunch had previously written about this app, called Stardust, following the overturning of Roe v. Wade, with some red states starting prosecutions based on such data. Stardust claimed its app was end-to-end encrypted, but wouldn't you know it, TechCrunch has now found out by analyzing the app's network traffic that Stardust's claim is a lie. As the old saying goes, it takes a village of internet fascists to plan a family. In our Show Me the Lettuce department, the U.S. Food and Drug Administration said that laboratory experts rechecked lettuce samples from Taylor's Farms and concluded that the opposite finding from the day before should be considered a false positive. Previously, officials had said that Taylor Farms iceberg lettuce tested positive for the parasitic illness that has sickened thousands of people in the United States. In related news, that is in no way, no how related, Yahoo reports that Taylor Farms has donated more than $1 million to MAGA Inc., the Trump-centric super PAC, and $1.1 million to other super PACs dedicated to electing Republicans. In our It Could Self-Drive You Crazy department, Gothamist Magazine reports that Waymo self-driving taxis cause way more fatal crashes and injuries per mile driven than other for-hire vehicles in New York City. Researchers from Hunter College found that across the country, Waymo's autonomous cars cause crashes that result in injuries or serious death at a rate 1.5 times greater than that of the city's for-hire fleet. The researchers said the findings call into question Waymo's claims that its vehicles cause 94% fewer crashes and injuries than vehicles driven by humans. Yep, just make up the numbers and hope everyone believes you. In our, well, at least it's good for something department, a sculptor has been left furious after spending $100,000 of his own money to build a life-size statue of Charlie Kirk, only to find that no one wants to buy it. Sculptor Sergio Fornari had hoped the statue of the murdered racist, which he intends to display on a truck in New York Times Square in the fall, would raise millions of dollars. Instead, he said, he has been flooded by messages from people saying they intend to urinate on the sculpture. When it rains, it pours. The New York Times reports that a 2-year federal investigation into sexual harassment and pay discrimination against women at a Virginia shipyard was abruptly halted by a Trump executive order. Outrage investigators from the Office of Federal Contract Compliance, who had earlier documented claims that managers demanded sex acts in exchange for promotions, said the workers had not yet received justice. The compliance office has been reduced from 480 employees to 75. Trump's current budget proposal calls for eliminating the compliance force entirely. In a hard-hitting story on the international gas situation, the ever-intrepid and curious New York Post newspaper reports that Australian researchers surveyed 6,400 people across Australia as to how many times a day they passed gas. They outfitted the research subjects with a device that snaps onto their underwear. When the underwear devices were deemed too unreliable, the participants were given a smartphone app where they could discreetly keep count of each occurrence.
Not to keep you in suspense, the researchers found that the average person passed gas approximately 5 times a day, with men slightly outgassing women 5.2 times a day to 4.8 times a day on average. In our maybe I'll just walk instead department, Wired magazine reports that a team of security researchers at UC San Diego found that a model of car alarms known as the KARR security system, installed in more than 2 million vehicles across the U.S., can let any hacker within Bluetooth range send radio commands to silently unlock the car at will, turn off its alarm, or even disable its ignition and leave a driver stranded. The KARR alarm devices are installed by car dealers, not owners, yet when the cars are sold, the alarms often aren't removed, which means that car owners across the U.S. have a hackable device under their hood they've never purchased and have no idea is there. In our Here's a Sure Bet for You department, a recent Associated Press national survey found that after New York City Mayor Zoran Mamdani accused Israeli Prime Minister Benjamin Netanyahu of being a war criminal who should be tried at The Hague, more American Jews nationally approve of how Mamdani is doing his job than Netanyahu. The poll showed 44% of Jewish Americans view Mamdani favorably, while only 32% of American Jews view Netanyahu the same. And on the other hand, Netanyahu's unfavorability rating was 59%, while Mamdani's was only 39%. This is one bet you don't need insider trading for. In our Creepy Billionaires Gonna Creep department, Wired magazine reports that Mark Zuckerberg's Meta, makers of so-called smart glasses, which are now being used to covertly harass and surveil women while surreptitiously recording them, has just posted an insanely creepy ad on Instagram touting its AI capabilities. While an announcer optimistically intones all the benefits of AI, the background music contradicts that message with a famously dystopian David Bowie song, the refrain of which includes Bowie yelling fierce, soaked warnings of impending doom like, "We've got 5 years, my brain hurts a lot. 5 years, that's all we've got. 5 years! 5 years!" Like, what is this? Zuckerberg's id surfacing from the depths of his demonic subconscious? The man literally cannot distinguish heaven from hell. Speaking of hell, finally, in our Come On Baby Light My Fire department, Common Dreams website reports that in a response to Canadian wildfires, Donald Trump, rather than sending aid or personnel to help Canadians fight the fires, raged that Canada should pay us some damages or pay billions more in tariffs. This is despite the fact that Canada has previously freely sent many of its own firefighters, some of whom have given up their lives, to help battle the far more numerous U.S. wildfires. Trump insisted, however, that Canada is not, quote, properly maintaining their forests and brush therein. Accordingly, a Canadian organization that calls itself the Department of Forest Tidiness has announced a new Canadian initiative called the Forest Undergrowth Clearing and Kindling Operation for Foreign Friends, which has, if you're paying close attention, the initials FOFF. And that's the news, in case you missed it, a semi-occasional roundup of the week's most absurd and head-shaking news. This is Jack Shalom for Arts Express with host Prairie Miller.

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1: The Parody Project on ICE, to help you manage the insanity that pervades our current political reality and possibly even assist you in not going insane yourself.

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1: This is Dennis Bro for Lies, More Lies, and Damned Media Lies, and this preview of episode 5 is titled Nowhere Men, the American versus the Global Action Hero. The genre and the basic plot is the same, but two series highlight differences in a more individualized, oligarchic, and paternalistic version of the black hero in the American Man on Fire, and the more socially grounded and collectivist South African The Nowhere Man. The genre is the action series, and both are loosely based on the Denzel Washington film Man on Fire, with the Netflix American series remake explicitly acknowledging this image. The basic plot of each treads the well-worn platitudes of that genre. Each lead is laid low by a mission that in the Netflix firmly fixed pattern is a required action sequence in the opening minutes. In the American, the CIA outsourced agent fails in the endeavor, resulting in the death of his Mission Impossible type team. And in the South African version, the Army Special Forces agent, in a more taut action sequence, detonates a device at the last minute, which gets him out of harm's way. The African American and African male leads in each then wander the streets, seemingly lost. They'll reclaimed and then reluctantly drawn back into new missions of vengeance. The pattern, of course, is problematic, with the genre needing to supply adequate reasons for the carnage that is to follow so that the audience can wallow in it. It's the same kind of twisted and inaccurate logic with the hero as victim that Pete Hegseth, Trump, and previous American administrations use every day as they present themselves with the largest armed force ever assembled, including the greatest nuclear arsenal, as righteous victims of one country after another, be it Iran, China, or Russia, as the endless wars rage, always justified by some revenge motif fostered by bruised masculinity. And so went the films of Sylvester Stallone, some of the films of Clint Eastwood, and Chuck Norris, all forgetting in their bloodlust that the moral of the original revenge film, Fritz Lang's Nibelungen, is that revenge exhausts not only itself, but also the revenger. There are major differences, though, in the execution of these similar stories. The American version at first appears to be the more global, set initially in Mexico, then in the U.S., and finally in Brazil's Rio, while the South African version is set in Cape Town. However, the global locales featured in Man on Fire are viewed through the eyes of the privileged. The Mexico opening sequence is set in one of that country's exploited free trade zones, and the Brazilian locale is the upscale neighborhood of the gleaming business offices and condos of Leblon, with the mercenary John Creasy remarking that he thought Brazil would be tougher, and his ex-CIA handler replying, "Not this neighborhood," while explaining these operatives hired to secure this extravagant wealth are there because in CIA lingo, home is where the coup is. Creasy's handler, Rayburn, though he's expert in undermining regimes, is presented

0: the slums of Rio. Creasy is described as the ultimate loner, always solitary in his grief over the failed mission, though he will eventually learn to allow for at least one other person in his life in his protection of the privileged and precocious teenage daughter, Poe. But that is the extent of his commonality and community. Lucas in The Nowhere Man, on the other hand, in retreat from a sad experience with the South African army, falls into the same type of isolation, but is rescued off the street by Ruby, who, in a poor section of Cape Town, heads a shelter for women, children, and victims of violence. Lucas, no longer a loner, embeds himself in this community, outside the limited bourgeois family structure depicted in the American series. Lucas is called back into action when Neo, a female member of a drug family, is threatened, because she will testify against her drug lord uncle. His rescuing of Neo and eventual invasion of the drug lord's compound entails a good deal of black-on-black violence, but drug dealers are a menace to the community, and their evil is distinct from the obscure terrorists of Man on Fire. Lucas becomes enamored not of a protected and sheltered teen, but of a medically challenged girl who he and Ruby attempt to save. Neo is a doctor who, when rescued, helps out at the shelter, though Ruby, the shelter originator, ultimately functions as the revenge and bloodletting motif. There are American comparisons. Lucas has been called a South African John Wick, but the more apt comparison of Lucas's daring feats is to the Black Marvel superhero Luke Cage. Likewise, Neo, in her speech, affect, and appearance, seems to be channeling Scandal's Kerry Washington. Finally, there's a reformed addict at the shelter who ultimately functions as Robin to Lucas's Batman. But these allusions are woven into the fabric of a version of the genre where the hero battles for the humanity around him. Lucas then moves away from being the ultimate individual, first inserting himself into a community and then building a community in his protecting the shelter, whereas the American protagonist, Creasy, pledged to safeguard the teenage Poe, otherwise continues on his individual path in defense of Rio's rich and privileged. Two black action heroes, but in contexts and circumstances that differ substantially and tellingly in the way they illuminate the values of each society that produced these figures. One about the myth of individual and isolated achievement in the service of the rich, the other about collective and communal engagement in the service of the poor. Check out Lies, More Lies, and Damn Media Lies on Substack and Patreon. 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

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I had to get her fixed. She wasn't well.

Beardless Harry. What a waste. Couldn't even get, say, small town taste. Rode the trolleys down to 47. 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

0: WGOT LP Gainesville, the GOAT, would like to thank attorney Paul S. Rothstein for his support. 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
4: 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I'm Sean, and you're listening to Local Vibes on WGOT. That

to Colleen Williams. That was Leaves No Scars. The key songwriter on there, Pete Garfinkel, who's local from time to time. Next up is Tom Duncan with Look What Done and Went, only on Local Vibes, 100.1 FM and

0: We interrupt this program with a special news bulletin. The Federal Communications Commission says radio pirates are using low-watt signals to hijack the radio frequency 100.1 FM from remote cities across the nation. The show in question has appeared on airwaves in small towns as well as major metropolitan areas. Whatever you do, don't listen.
1: We are taking control for the next hour and playing music that otherwise wouldn't get a chance to hit the airwaves. 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Aren't you tired of corporate radio stations playing the same dozens of songs every hour? There's got to be more. Well, there is more. And if you stick with us for the next hour, you'll discover something new, too. You might even learn something about yourself. Things are starting to get a little crazy around here.

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0: was a double shot of Trustfall. You just heard Give It Away, and before that was Banana. And right before that was Rustin Ritchie Band with Two Ravens. We kicked off the hour with Amanda Colleen Williams from her album Appalachia Kid. We heard Leaves No Scars. And I played that one for my songwriter friend Pete Garfinkel, who's been a Gainesville resident. After that, we heard Look What Done and Went by Tom Duncan. You can hear more of Tom's songs at TomSongsLive.com. And that's Tom with an H, so TomSongsLive.com. Coming up, a double shot of Duppies with Broken Organ and Shake and Move. 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

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Right now, this is Josh Nettles with Time Rolls On. You heard it here first.

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Now it's American Dream Survivors with Puzzle Pieces. 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

0: 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That was Puzzle Pieces by American Dream Survivors. And now we're going to go back in time to an interview that I did at Grow Radio with legendary Gainesville rock band Hollow Days.
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4: it's like we started in 2001, but
2: 10 years,
4: man. Yeah, we're old. But we broke up in 2008, early 2008, because our drummer moved to Austin, Texas, and it just isn't. I mean, he needs to be a part of this if it's going to be Hollow Days. So. We did like a reunion show last year just on a whim, and it was beautiful. We had a big packed house. We got drunk. It was really bad, but we still kicked ass. We still had a great time. So now Luke is back in town, and this is our first show, and this isn't a reunion show. This isn't a one-time deal. We're back. This is
2: good.
4: Yeah.
2: This band was like family, and I guess whenever you lost Luke, it was like, you know, losing your brother. It's like, how are you going
5: to do this project? It just didn't really seem like there was really any reason to keep doing it. You know, it takes a lot of work to train a new member of a band, especially, you know, when you don't have the time that we used to put into it. And so to try to turn around and bring somebody else in, train them in, it just wasn't, you know, we just didn't feel that there was any reason for it, and we didn't figure we were going to find anybody better than Luke to do the job.

0: That was Hollow Days without a name.
1: What was that? What was that going to be called?
2: There's some lyrics in the song that are actually, you know, it talks about, you know, being a face without a name, and so when we went to name it after having put those lyrics to it, you know, we called it the no name song or something like that for, you know, a month, and then when we decided, oh, we'll just take some lyrics out of the song there and use that for the title, we just thought, well, it's kind of what we've been calling it, so we'll just kind of keep it without a name, and just kind of stuck. So
0: that sounds a lot better than no name song.
1: So we're talking about some crazy stuff during the break. I wanted you to bring up some of these stories. There was one with a dead dog and a hooker. What was going on?
3: Well,
1: with
3: it was a dog. It was definitely a dog. Well,
2: I only wish Jeremy Llewellyn was listening to this up there in Boston.
3: So here's the deal: we're on the way. We're doing a show in Orlando. We're rolling down. The sun is shining. Everybody's in a great mood. We're on a pretty busy highway. It wasn't the interstate, but we were kind of slowing down to hit a light, and there's a dog laying right by the side of the road, and the other guys were like, oh, look at that dog. It's like, nah, dude, that dog is just sleeping. But it had, like, flies and brains and stuff, so.
1: Yeah, I've heard that one before.
3: So we were like, you know,
1: tell the kids.
3: I think we were drinking. Well, this is when
2: we drink on the road a lot. at some point in the conversation, it turned to, we should bring him on stage as our mascot. We named him Skippy. And you know, I mean, when you've got four guys like us in a car, you know, for several hours, mixing a little bit of beer, next thing you know, you're talking about, you know, swinging him around on stage by his leashes. I mean, totally, I don't know. I don't even know what to say about it, you know.
1: So how long did it take before the dog ended up in the trunk of the car?
2: You know, we actually kept going, thankfully to Jeremy on that one, which was, Jeremy was a guy who used to play bass with us. He was the smart one and said, no, we're not putting the dog on stage, but seemed like a good idea at the time. Every day, yeah, all I see.
3: Lots of fury going down on me. You know what? Just tell me the story about playing this strip club. So here's the deal. We used to play up in Jacksonville all the time, and there was this awesome band called Syntenic. They were like killer, killer band. One of the best bands that I ever got to see, national or otherwise. We used to play with them all the time. Well, they had a hookup. They would play around, and they were like, hey, you all want to come open for us up in, like, North or South Carolina? We're like, all right. And they're like, well, it's at this place called the Gold Club. And it's a strip club. And we're like, all right, we'll do that. We get there, and these girls, Sean, were wrecked. And I'm not trying to be rude. I'm not trying to judge.
2: I think one of them only had one arm or something.
3: There was a girl with one arm. She looked like a damn chicken wing. There was a bald bitch. There was one with their teeth. All their teeth were messed up. I had this girl coming up to me while I'm sitting at the bar, just sneezing and sniffling and just totally disgusting and nasty, practically, like, you want a lap dance, baby? I'm like, no. Please, please. And she's like, I all of a sudden I start like feeling sorry for this creature because I'm like convinced that like her gas money depends on me. She got getting this damn lap dance. It was, whatever. But
2: we never went back.
3: No, but usually like when we play live, we're like, we kind of, all right, we're going to do this song and then we're going to flare it out. We're going to go into this song and we're going to stop and it. But this was different because we'd stop our song and the DJ would come on. All right, make some noise for Candy Cane, Candy Cane. And now let's bring to the stage Lacey or whatever. And I remember one time I was playing. Yeah, a lot of times I played with my eyes closed. You know, Well, I like kind of opened my eyes to like step on a pedal, and there was like some girl like spread out over my pedal board. I was like, this is new. I haven't experienced that in Gainesville.
1: You brought the dog to that place. That would make sense.
3: Supper. We brought everybody dinner.

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0: And I'm your host, Sean Manley. For the last hour, I've taken you on a journey of local music, past, present, and future. I want to thank Mojo and Rustin for lending their voices to the show today, and JJ Roll, who composed this theme. Join me next time for more local and underground music. Until then, here's one last one by Fleetwood Boss. 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

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His phone number, 376-7650. 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
3: In the slight misty haze which all foray, let me tell you, in the ephemeral foray, there's always a fairy control where the misty, risey huff there, and so she's.

Welcome to Dirty Laundry. My name is Karen. I'm so glad you've tuned in. Thank you. I have some good music for you today. I hope that you think so too. Dirty Laundry comes from the studios of KXCR, Florence, Oregon. Thank you to Pacifica Radio Network. Thanks to all the affiliate stations that support and play Dirty Laundry. And thank you to Younger Brother for Dirty Laundry's music. So I am going to start you right away with a group I haven't heard before. They are called Beautiful Happiness. And the song is called Something Sonic, This Way Comes.

I played you Something Sonic This Way Comes from Beautiful Happiness. Deathless Audio from Phrenic. I Still See Me There from Tricky and Mitch Sanders. Frozen Rivers from Theus Thaws, Tricky, and Mike Theus. The Thickness from Tor. Ave. I think it's short for Avenue because it's spelled capital A-V-E, period. From the late Glenn Porter. And from another group that I haven't heard before, Pentangle, with their song, Train Song. You've been listening to Dirty Laundry with Karen, coming from KXCR, Florence, Oregon. Let's get started with a Kill a Meal song called Winter Breeze.

0: often benefited from our use of her voice on that record in the long run.
1: It gave a lot of a big push to my singer in Minaloo. 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
2: I think sampling is a bit like, to compare it with another art form, is a bit like a photo collage.

and you heard Winter Breeze from Kill Emil, Myth from Tor, another Kill Emil with the song The Happening, from the group The Cancel, Up in the Clouds, Are You Listening from Phrenic, and from one of my favorite bands, Massive Attack, and the song was Rising Sun. And we've come to the end of this week's show. I thank you so much for joining me and listening. I'm always excited to hear from you when you have music that you'd like to share with me. You can always do that by contacting me at Karen, K-A-R-E-N, at kxcr.net. I'm going to end this show with a song called Lonely Road featuring Malika from Dr. Flake. So I will be preparing for next week with some new music, and I hope you'll join me then as well. In the meantime, have a wonderful week. Till then.

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2: This is Jim McFarlane, host of the broadcast Earth Undone, with a public service announcement. It's a human parasite called Cyclospora that only reproduces inside people. But it can survive in soil and on plants for weeks to months after it leaves the body. In North Central Florida's karst landscape, human waste from old septics, portable toilets, and land-applied effluent can move quickly through the sheet flow and sinkholes into the aquifer. If the water is later used to irrigate crops, the parasite can ride straight back to our plates. We don't yet have good monitoring for Cyclospora in these systems and almost no research on how biosolids, compost, and septic leaks contribute to contamination. That's a gap we cannot afford to ignore. 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